0: Premier Ben Carroll says he still wants data centres to be built in his state.
1: Data centres aren't just for artificial intelligence. They're supporting banking, healthcare, transport and emergency services. We rely on them every day. So it's far better to have them here in Victoria than overseas.
0: The federal opposition says it doesn't support a call to nationalise 000. It's one of the 11 recommendations handed down by a Senate inquiry which examined last year's Optus 000 service outage. Shadow Minister for Communications Sarah Henderson has told News 24 there was no evidence of a defect in Telstra's emergency call person operation.
2: Yes, there have been problems in the past and they need to be scrutinised. But this has come out of the blue and it just goes to show that when it comes to common sense solutions for the big problems Australians are facing, then insofar as these recommendations, this is really makes no sense at all.
0: The report also recommends introducing a reliable text-based service option for contacting 000. A warning, the following story discusses suicide, which may be distressing for some listeners. Current and former members of the Australian Defence Force are one of the most at-risk communities for suicide, according to a new report. Brock Anderson has more.
3: The Australian Institute of Health and Welfare has today published its 9th annual report, monitoring suicide rates among the ADF community, noting an overall decrease. Looking at ex-serving females, the suicide rate declined from 23.4 per 100,000 in 2015-17 to 8.3 in 22-24. Institute spokesman Paul Pham says there's a person behind every number. And while the ongoing decline in suicide rates is encouraging, certain groups continue to be at a greater risk than the general population.
0: And if you need help, you can call Lifeline on 13 11 14 or Open Arms, the counselling service for veterans and their families, on 1800 011 046. Turning to sport, Brisbane's Lachie Neale will front the AFL Tribunal tonight in a bid to overturn a one-match ban. Neale was suspended for an off-the-ball strike on Hawthorn's Jack Ginnivan. It was graded intentional conduct, medium impact and body contact. The Lions will cite exceptional and compelling circumstances, the clause which helped Collingwood overturn Scott Pendlebury's ban earlier this year. If the ban is upheld, Neale will miss Saturday's grand final against Fremantle.
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8: And welcome back to the second and last hour of the show. Good morning to you. If you just tuned in, you're more than welcome. Let's have a look at the weather for today. A morning frost, a mostly sunny day, 17 degrees, mostly sunny, patchy morning frost. Light winds becoming east to north easterly, 15 to 20 kilometres an hour in the late afternoon, becoming light in the evening. For Wednesday, sunny, 22 degrees, sunny, the chance of frost in the early morning with light winds. Thursday, mostly sunny, 26, mostly sunny with light winds. Friday, possible shower, 28, partly cloudy, medium chance of showers, the chance of a thunderstorm in the afternoon with light winds. Saturday, shower 2, 19 degrees, cloudy, medium chance of showers, winds west to southwesterly, 15 to 20 kilometres an hour, shifting east to southeasterly later. Sunday, partly cloudy, 18 degrees, partly cloudy, slight chance of shower, most likely during the morning. Winds easterly, 15 to 25 kilometres an hour. Monday, partly cloudy, 24, partly cloudy, slight chance of shower, light winds becoming easterly, 15 to 20 kilometres an hour during the day. Currently, it's 11 degrees outside the studios, and let's start off this hour with Lee Kettigan, and that's the kind of life I live.

Travis Tritt and Drift Off to Dream. Before that, Donna Fargo, and she sang for us, Do I Love You? Yes, in Every Way. And we kicked off the hour with Lee Kittigan, and That's the Kind of Life I Live. Okay, let's keep moving along here with some more great ballads. Here's Martina McBride with Where Would You Be?

0: Cody Johnson, God Bless the Boy, Corey Song. Before that, you heard from Becky Cole with Keller Trading Min. And also in there was Johnny Chester with I Love You So, Rebecca. 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Many lucky people will be taking home prizes ranging between 5 nights resort accommodation in Queensland for four to dinner for two valued at $100 at the Top Pub in Mall. But be aware, there is a banana hiding in one of those boxes, and it will only cost $1 for the spin of Wheel of Fortune, with the first spin around 7:30 p.m. beginning the fun of a total of 30 spins of the wheel during the show. Entry to the Top Pub is only a gold coin on the evening, then $1 a spin with a limit of 80 tickets each time the wheel spins. For further information about this fun evening with a difference, call Phil on 0403-995-313. That number again is 0403-995-313. It's time for a word from our sponsors and I'll be right back.
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And you're listening to Get Started FM 104.7 with me, Ricky Sinclair, right up until 11 a.m. with the Tuesday edition of the Country Crew. Hope you're enjoying the show this morning. Here's Ashley Dulles with Love Still Has Something.

Slim Whitman and Indian Love Call. It wouldn't be a country show, my country show anyway, without a bit of Slim, would it? Okay, before Ashley Dulles and Love Still Means Something, here's Hank Snow. I'm going to play this one especially for Glennis and for Litton and Hello Love.

really didn't believe it was true, but I left the door unlocked for you. I'll try to please you in every way, assure you of a pleasant stay this time, love. 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I've been so blue since you've been gone. 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Hello, love.

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Well, I guess I look different too. 'Cause time changes everything.

Loretta Lynn and Coal Miner's Daughter. Well, that about wraps it up for me today, folks. Thank you so much for your company. Thank you so much for your phone calls. I'll catch you again on Sunday between the hours of 2 and 4 for Ricky's Music Mix. Until then, have a great day. Take care of yourselves. Look after each other. Remember, I will always love you. And if you see somebody with a smile, give them one of yours. Bye now.

0: National Radio News.
1: Hello, I'm Laura Devoy. The Defence Minister says Australia is on track to acquiring a nuclear-powered submarine. The federal government announced the pathway to acquiring the subs in 2023. The next milestone, getting the Submarine Rotation Force West up and running, is due for completion by the end of this year. Richard Miles says the nation is also on track to deliver the first Australian-built nuclear-powered subs.
2: In terms of the construction of SSN AUKUS, which will be the Australian-built submarine here in Adelaide that will roll off the production line in the early 2040s, you are seeing construction happen at a pace right now at Osborne.
1: Women are reporting extensive abuse on dating platforms. The study by the Mindaree Foundation reveals almost all women surveyed experienced at least one abusive behaviour over the past 3 months. The Foundation's Jacqueline Judo-Larson says dating platforms aren't doing enough. She details the types of abusive behaviours.
3: What's particularly concerning is the forms of abuse. It's not only obvious forms like threats or unsolicited sexual messages, but psychological harms like gaslighting, manipulation, and coercive behaviours that have become far too common.
1: A medicinal herb found in cold and flu supplements will be phased off Australian shelves over links to severe allergic reactions. The Therapeutic Goods Administration has confirmed Andrographis has been barred from new medicines entering the Australian market following reports of anaphylactic reactions. Existing medicines will not be removed from the market immediately, but the TGA has encouraged suppliers to recall products containing the herb. Andrographis is used in about 80 products, including cold and flu medicines, in Australia. Djibouti's refugee crisis is worsening as people flee renewed conflict in Yemen between the Iran-backed Houthis and the Saudi-backed government. Several thousand people have made the dangerous sea crossing, with many landing in the port town of Obok. The BBC's Frank Gardner is there.
4: One father said to me, "How can I just sit there when my children are shaking in fear?" And the overriding message I got from them is that they're not taking sides. It's the airstrikes that are terrifying for them, because what's happened is that the Houthis have made this lightning advance down the coast, displacing the coalition of Yemeni, roughly loyal forces backed by the Saudis. And the Saudis have responded with horrific airstrikes that are leaving probably a lot of damage on the Houthis, but also terrifying the civilians.
1: Regional Australia's unique and emerging sporting competitions and events are the subject of a new exhibition. Shannon Kirkwood has the details.
5: Regional Rivalries has opened at the National Library of Australia today. The photographs selected for the exhibition include dry riverbed boating, disc golf and lawnmower racing. The exhibit is a celebration of the diversity of Australian sporting culture and demonstrates the important role of sport and competitive events in bringing regional, rural and remote communities together.
1: Three additional viewing sites for this weekend's AFL Grand Final have been announced in Perth. They'll operate on a first-come, first-served basis. The City of Fremantle is estimating up to 40,000 people may attend the sites on Saturday to watch the Dockers take on Brisbane. Turning to sport, in netball, Diamonds coach Stacey Marinkovic has named a 14-player squad for the Constellation Cup. Sarah Clough, who was recently handed a suspended two-match ban after pleading guilty to assault, is included in the squad. Australia will host New Zealand in Sydney and Melbourne next month.
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10: Good morning and welcome to the Valley Talks with myself, Sharon Gibson. Okay, the weather. Well, the weather. All right, at the moment we're at 13 degrees. We're going for a top of 15. That's today, tomorrow 4 to 20, Thursday 7 to 24, and Friday 11 to 24. I've got to look at the weekend. 8 to 17, 55% of showers. And Sunday 8 to 18, 60% chance of showers. Now, you can tell it's live radio because I'm supposed to be interviewing Anne Brincat as we speak. Now, she was on the Zoom. She was waiting nicely. And it's doing an update. Anyone ever had that issue? They're waiting. They're in a meeting and the computer decides to do an update. Well, that's what it's decided to do now. So I was trying to get her on the phone and the phone's not working. So whatever. So I'm going to put a song on and hopefully get that all sorted for us because, gee, it's been working on updates 3%. 3%, and it's been doing that for a while now. Okay, maybe this might be in too deep. Maybe.

0: Hopefully, I say that. We're crossing my fingers. Hopefully, we're back on track. And when someone says, no, the phone's on, yeah, I don't take that as gospel. Check yourself. So, okay. And God bless Ken for being in the station at the time. All right. Hopefully, we've got Anne on the line. Good morning, Anne.
1: Good morning, Sharon. How are you?
0: Oh, what a way to start. But that's okay. We just roll with it.
1: Technology's great until it's not.
0: Oh, I couldn't believe it. It just started restarting and I thought, oh, for crying out loud. So it's still on 15%. Yeah.
1: Whatever. Oh, gosh.
0: Yeah, smiling. All right. I'm just really thankful that the next two lot of guests are in person. So thank goodness for that. Okay, but that's not why you're on the phone chatting to me. So What are we chatting about, Anne?
1: We're chatting about women's health, potentially. I last year suffered two heart attacks due to a condition called SCAD. Have you ever heard of SCAD? SCAD is spontaneous coronary artery dissection. That is where you get a tear in your artery. Usually it isn't repaired by medical intervention. It's usually a time factor that it has to repair itself, which was what happened in my case.
0: How does a tear happen?
1: Well, there's usually some different factors. Mine was actually stress-related. So as most people, I wasn't listening to my body and I was pushing myself too hard. Mm. I've got a big family, as you know. Mm. I work hard. I have a job that was quite stressful and I was really unwell and just was brushing it off. I just kept thinking, oh, I've got terrible indigestion and why have I got these pains all the time, and ignored it until I couldn't anymore. And I had a heart attack. And
0: so what does that feel like? Because from what I've read, it's different for a male to a female. Is that true?
1: Yes. So I wouldn't have thought that I was having a heart attack. I had the traditional symptoms of chest pain. And then I had arm pain as well, but it was, I was sweating really, really badly and I thought this isn't normal. And, you know, doing first aid every year, I remembered that sweating can be a sign of a heart attack. And my husband said to me, there's something not right. You need to go to hospital. And I thought, surely it's not a heart attack, but the ambulance come and they didn't think it was a heart attack either. But because of the symptoms, they took me to the hospital. And it wasn't until I had my blood tested that it came back and they said, you've had a heart attack. So, and then I had an angiogram. They couldn't see anything wrong with my arteries. They said my arteries look perfect. So it wasn't, you know, from the fat building up and all of that kind of a blockage. It wasn't that. And so I was wrongly diagnosed at first and they thought I had broken heart syndrome, which I found very strange because I thought that was for really sad people. But then they said it can be stress related as well. So I went, okay, no worries. But then I went home.
0: Any of this, but anyway, yeah.
1: Oh, you've not heard of that one either.
0: I've heard of broken heart, but when you actually are so sad, not when you're not.
1: Mm. Yes, that's right. But when they said it can be stress-related, I thought, well, that's me. Yeah, I knew that I was highly stressed. But then less than a week later, I had another heart attack. So back to hospital I went, and then they had a closer look at my angiogram results, and they found a tear. So they're really tiny, and it was in a very minute artery. They said, we can't repair that. We'll just make the tear worse. So different medication, and complete rest for at least 6 weeks and it repaired itself.
0: That would have been easier said than done.
1: Well, I didn't really have a choice, and it was probably the shock that I needed for me to go, okay, I've got to listen to my body and I have to slow down and take care of myself. We're all busy mums taking care of everybody else, but I've now got to take care of myself. And that was the shock that I needed.
0: I would suggest there's a lot of mums in your boat.
1: I would suggest there is too, yes.
0: Because we don't listen. We see things that need to be done and go and do it.
2: Okay. All right, mate, no problems.
0: Oh, hello.
2: I see ya.
0: You still there, Anne? Well, that's interesting. Okay, well, we might try and ring Anne again because it sounds like we've got a... if it can happen at all, it's happening today because...
1: Yes.
0: Are you back?
1: I'm back, yes.
0: I don't know what that was. It sounded like two guys having a chat.
1: Oh, right.
0: And I'm thinking,
1: I don't know what it was, yeah.
0: It sounded like a cross line, and I thought, well, how often does that happen now? Obviously, it still does.
1: Yep.
0: Could you hear me?
1: No, I couldn't.
0: No. Okay, because I was about to hang up and try again, but that's all right. But this is really interesting. So the tear would heal itself? Is that what the case is?
1: That's right, yes. So when they're in a small artery, they can repair themselves. They'll only intervene if it's one of your major arteries,
0: okay,
1: where they will put a stent in or sew it up like they traditionally do. But, yeah, mine was repair itself.
0: But for it to repair itself, you had to do nothing.
1: That's right, 6 weeks. Nothing at all. Mm-hmm.
0: So could you get up and do anything around the house or no, you were bedbound?
1: Yeah, no, I could get up and walk around, go for little walks, things like that, but nothing longer than 5 minutes or so.
0: And no lifting, I would have thought.
1: No. So now I'm restricted for the rest of my life on lifting. So, yeah, there goes my weightlifting career.
0: Oh, damn. I can see you're heartbroken on that one. But what about the grandkids? Can you lift them?
1: Well, they're all a bit older, so I don't need to lift them, so that's okay. So I think it's like no more than 10 kilos without being properly monitored.
0: Wow.
1: By a doctor.
0: But even shopping.
1: Yeah, yeah. It's tricky. It's really tricky, like moving furniture and things like that.
0: Oh, I do that all the time.
1: Mm-hmm. Yep.
0: It's the hubby, he doesn't even batter an eyelid now. He comes home and it's changed.
1: That's right.
0: Doesn't batter an eyelid, doesn't say anything.
1: Mm-hmm.
0: Yeah, I get that one. Oh, that would hurt.
1: And that's just things that you just do daily and you don't think about it, do you?
0: Well, even lifting the vacuum cleaner, washing.
1: Mm-hmm. Yep.
0: Whoa. So... Okay. And stress could have caused that?
1: Stress would have definitely caused it, yes.
0: Wow.
1: Yeah, yeah.
0: Okay.
1: Yeah.
0: So what do you have to do now?
1: Well, I really had to reevaluate everything. For my job, I manage a cluster of kindergartens and I've really had to think about whether I would continue with that. I've been very lucky with my employer and they have pretty much said, we will do whatever it takes to keep you. And
0: oh, that's nice.
1: Yeah, yeah. So I've gone to part-time work and I've reduced the number of centres that I look after, which is great. It's worked out really well for me. And I just had to think about my life in general, you know, what am I doing that's causing me so much stress, and how can I reduce that? And, you know, just little simple things like getting out in nature and enjoying myself a little bit more, reading a book, you know, just things that give me a bit of pleasure. I did have some counselling around it all, and she gave me a lot of suggestions on getting out and just living my life and not stressing so much.
0: And things like that would be brilliant to learn at school.
1: Yes. Yeah. Yeah. And not taking everything on so much. And we just don't do it well as women, I feel.
0: No. No, we don't. No.
1: Mm. Yeah.
0: Yeah. Mm. Oh, yeah. I'm really glad you've come out the other side.
1: Yeah. Yeah, me too.
0: But it is a wake-up to everyone.
1: Mm.
0: I was actually at a function on Saturday and Kevin Sheedy was there and he was the guest speaker. And he was talking about the young men and how many of the young men are taking their lives.
1: Yeah.
0: And trying to put a halt in that. And we're not very good at our own mental health. We, if it's something physically wrong with us, well, sometimes we're better at doing something about it than others. But when it's our mental health, like you did go to the doctor, all right, it got forced on you a bit, but you did go. Whereas... And no one thinks anything of that at all. But when you go, oh, I'm going to a counsellor, I'm going to a psychologist, psychiatrist, whatever, they go, or some do, not all, but it should be exactly the same because, you know, you've got your body is made up of mind, body and soul and your mind's a huge part of it. But we really don't give our brain or our mind first aid.
1: No, we don't. Not until it's too late or we're at crisis point.
0: Oh, wow.
1: Yeah. But I'm always big on advising other people for it, like all of my staff that I've managed. I'm always like... Yeah. Oh, you know, do you need to see someone? You should be talking to someone, but I've never done it myself, like, until I've
0: got
1: seen at that
0: to.
1: Point. Yeah, yeah. And it was just that I was so scared that this was going to happen to me again, and I was like, I can't leave the house. I'm not going to go to bed tonight because I'm going to need to call an ambulance because I'm having chest pain. And it was just getting ridiculous. And I thought, I've got to do something about this. So, yeah, I had to seek out some help.
0: Well, I'm glad you did seek out some help. And but for people who are in your boat, they haven't got to the point that they're actually having a heart attack. What were some of the signs with your stress? What, looking back, can you see any signs?
1: Just I wasn't sleeping, so I was getting a couple of hours of sleep, and my stomach was giving me absolute hell. I was living on Buscopan and I was having so much indigestion. And, like, I don't have those issues usually. And it was, I look back now and it was all the signs. My body was trying to tell me something. I didn't have, like, chest pain. So it would have been for a good month beforehand and it was constant. And I thought, if I had listened to that and maybe gone to a doctor beforehand, I might have avoided it. But we'll never know. So
0: wow.
1: Yeah.
0: Not in the slightest.
1: No.
0: Well, I'm glad that you did, although was it the doctor you should have gone to, or if you had have gone to a counsellor straight away, would that have changed things enough that your body would have repaired itself?
1: Well, it very much could have, yeah. I believe that because, yeah, it was so much stress was on me. My workload was so huge. And if I had have just gone, taken my own advice that I give people and gone and talked to someone about it, and they could have given me the tools that I needed to manage. And it may not have happened. Well, but now I've learnt and I've come out the other side and I want to share my story so it doesn't happen to other people.
0: Well, I thank you for sharing your story because hopefully, even if there's one person listening to this today who takes notice that and does something about it, they may not ever know that they've actually saved their own life.
1: That's right. That's exactly right.
0: Yeah. Wow. I do. I thank you very, very much for that because you're right, it saves lives. So not everyone shares it. But the more we talk about it, the more it demystifies and, you know, it's not a dirty word going to see someone. Well, you see a doctor, this is just a different type of doctor.
1: That's right. And also with women having heart attacks, we need to do more research and work out why we're in the situation that we're in. Like it's men, it's very highly researched, and women, it's not. And that's what I found. I didn't even get offered cardiac rehab, which everybody is supposed to get offered. And I didn't because I've got SCAD and it's not appropriate for SCAD because they don't know enough about it.
0: Oh, that's so really bad.
1: Yeah. So
0: Oh, that is really bad. All right. I do thank you for that. And hopefully this makes a difference.
1: Yeah.
0: All right. So what I'm going to do is I play a song. Each half hour I play a song. But I'll play Madonna's What It Feels Like for a Girl.
1: Oh, lovely.
0: Yeah, I think that's appropriate. All right, take care and thank you very much for speaking to us.
1: Okay, thanks, Sharon.
0: No worries. Take care. Ciao.
1: Bye.
0: Okay, ladies, take notice. It might just save your life. We'll just have Madonna now and I'll get our next guests.
3: Girls can wear jeans and cut their hair short, wear shirts and boots.

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1: Okay, welcome back to the Valley Talks with myself, Sharon Gibson, and boy, is it bitter and comedy of errors this morning, but we're getting there. I now have two guests in the studio with me. I have Peter Brown and Arthur Pierce, and they're from the Yallawn Golf Club. Good morning, gents.
2: Good morning, Sharon.
3: Morning, Karen.
1: Okay. Now, you've got a special event coming up. What is it?
2: It's our centenary, so 1926 to 2026. And on this October 2nd, 3rd and 4th, we've got our celebration weekend.
1: So, 100 years. How many golf clubs around here have done 100 years?
2: There are quite a few. Trafalgar has, Warrigal, I'm pretty certain has, and I know Maule's been, they founded before 1926, but I'm not sure whether they were continuous in that time.
1: Oh, okay, yeah. So,
2: But yeah, it's not a lot in Victoria probably, but there's a few in this local area.
1: Yeah. Oh, well, we've got a few decent golfers that have come and been and gone from here.
2: Yep, we have.
1: Yes. So what you would have done a hell of a lot of research. What interesting things have you found out that you didn't know about?
2: Arthur's been here for 98 years, so he may know a little more than I do. I'll let him go.
1: Okay, you're up, Arthur.
3: Well, what we have, as I say, I joined the Yallawn Golf Club in... I joined the Yallawn Golf Club in 1955, and I'm currently the longest-serving member of our club. I would like to thank Yallawn Golf Club for 75 years as a member. But the things that I can remember are the old times when we were really struggling. And then with our club, the members were always had the ability to come up and find solutions to any problems that we had around the course and the clubhouse.
1: And I bet a lot of machinery would have found its way to help with some of the issues.
2: Well, the course started over near the hospital at Yallawn.
1: Because that's where I used to be taken around the golf course on.
2: Mm. That's right.
1: Yeah.
2: And I think 1949 they were told that we would have to move, and that was when... So initially it started with a 9-hole course, then it became a 12-hole, and then it was expanded to 18. And then about 1949 the club was told that the land was required for the extension of the open cut. So that's when the new site, well, basically you've been there since the 1953 now, but towards Newborough was established.
3: Yeah. Mm. And the present golf course, as we said, was opened in 1953, and the terrain was rather hilly. And the committee asked long-standing member Horry Barr, who was a surveyor, to survey the 18 holes, and I can recall carrying a bucket, not for divots, but to pick up stones and rubbish off the new fairways, and it wasn't easy to start off with, but with the members' input, we certainly were well on our way.
1: Wow. So I only see it as it is now. how come there was all the rubbish on the fairway? What was it? Was it an old road or?
2: No, it was just the hill, natural ground.
1: Oh, natural ground.
2: Which has been topsoiled and top dressed, and then the turf's been planted and it's gradually broken up over the years. Plus, there's a lot of coal dust which has fallen over the years, which is a really good bed for the couch grass that grows on the golf course.
3: Yeah, well, I can remember when, of course, in 53 onwards, the old Yallourn power stations were going flat out, and we would say on a Saturday morning we'd be playing our golf up on the 15th. And you had to keep your head and your cap down over your eyes to stop the coal dust.
2: Get in your eyes.
1: Wow. Because now at Yallourn Heights, we don't get a lot of the coal dust only when there's an easterly. Oh, well, there you go. So everyone knew to keep their head down.
3: That's right, yes. And there was a little knack of, because smoking was on the go then.
1: Yeah.
3: And, many's the time you'd see the chap just stopping and rolling up the cigarette paper and dabbing the coal dust out of the eyes.
1: Oh, wow. Well, that's a different, okay. Because the young ones today would be looking or listening and going, what? I don't know what they're talking about.
3: No.
2: It's quite different over the time it's developed. Mm.
3: And I remember in the old days too, the one Anzac Day, we were walking along the 13th, and that was a long hole, and we were playing along there, and lo and behold, there was a tiger moth. Came along, a low-flying tiger moth, and bombarded us with paper bags filled with flour, just to say, well, it's Anzac Day, fellas.
1: Oh, fair enough. What are you doing on the golf course? Well, there you go. I don't know. Oh, well, there was a tiger moth. I think it was tiger moth that flew. They had the

0: So don't go and play golf on Anzac Day.
1: And one of the Kelly boys from Morwell, he was with the RAIF and flying for the RAF during the war. And I, from memory, I think he was one of the ones that organised it for us.
0: Thought I'll fix you lot. All right. So was he a member of the golf club?
1: No.
0: Ah.
1: No, he was flat out with, after the war, getting the Holden
0: dealership
1: Holden business, in a very successful business in Morwell.
0: My father actually used to work for them at one stage because he was out of the company or the family business with Foster Motors, and he went to Kelly Brothers. So yes, I they've got it always fascinated me in their office. They had like a little mini flying fox with all the information. Yeah. But we digress. We're not talking about Kelly Brothers. So what other stories you got there?
1: Well, I can remember during the when they decided to build the new clubhouse, there was a chap named Frank Tomlinson was our president then, and he was a power station engineer, and he was the right man for the right job at that time, as he was a very determined person, and he gave members certain jobs and expected a positive outcome. Also, also Bill Hebb was an engineer at the SEC and was another member that dedicated his spare time to the course management job for many years. And I can still remember Bill Hebb and Mrs. Hebb, his wife, who was a champion golfer at the Yallourn Golf Club. She, for anybody that knows anything about golf, she was on a +2 handicap. She used to give the course 2-shot start before she hit off.
0: Wow.
1: And I can fondly remember a few of the boys, and Bill was driving the tractor, and here's Mrs. Hebb and a few of the others. They decided, we're going to have Santa Ana on our golf course. So the scarifier scarified the fairways, she was, and the other fellas, was popping in the little pieces of Santa Ana. And now, we've got a very good, even golf course with good playing conditions.
0: Because of her initiative. Yeah, wow. So what is being put in place for next weekend?
2: So we've got a Friday event. There's Golf Friday, Saturday, Sunday. So the still entries are open. But the Saturday night we've booked out for the function, and we've got people coming back from all over Australia.
0: Wow.
2: And the people that have... A lot of people have passed on, but there are still some people alive that will be there. There are.
0: Yeah.
2: But, there's a lot of people coming from different areas of the country, and it should be a great night. Mm. We've been working on a history room, which has set up a lot of photos and stories of...
0: I love the photo you sent me.
2: Yeah, well, I sent Sharon a photo of with shows her grandmother hitting, agreed to hit off on the seventh tee at Yallourn. That was would have been 1953, 1954.
0: Wow.
2: So and relatives of people will be coming Saturday that were here at the early days as well.
0: Exciting times.
2: So you just need to contact the club if anybody's interested in participating, if they want to play the Saturday.

0: There will be more room on the Saturday night, but it won't be in the main function room. We're going to have an overflow area, but that's fine.
1: Well, they'll still hear it.
0: Yes, and they'll all come in for the main presentations and things. So, yeah, it should be great. The club will be buzzing for the weekend.
1: I bet it will. So the matches on Friday, Saturday, Sunday, are they just normal matches or are they special?
0: They're Stableford events, and there will be...
1: What's a Stableford?
0: So handicap and non-handicap. So some people that will be coming back won't have current handicaps, but they're able to play as well. So everyone's welcome. It's just going to be a bit of a party and a celebration for the 100 years.
1: Wow. It'll be a really good celebration. But there's a lot of golf clubs who haven't lasted the distance either.
0: There are, they'll be remembered too, and they are in the photos and in the honour boards and what have you. So, but we'll have pictorial presentations of some of the old photos on the big screen. So, it'll be fabulous.
2: And and on the other side of it, we've got. We're very lucky to have the original minutes of the first meeting, the first Yallourn Golf Club meeting
0: in 1926.
2: And we've got from the minutes of the foundation meeting and all the golf club minutes. From 1026 to 32. So
1: so 1926 to 1932.
2: Yes, from 1926 to 32, and
0: they didn't get burnt in the fire that happened in 1940. Somehow they weren't in the clubhouse.
2: Yeah, and what happened? How were we treated? We had a long-standing member, Jimmy Downey, Jim Downey, and he was a plumber, and he came out to fix the for something with the heater at the golf club, and he's throwing some timber and things into the furnace, and he saw this looked like a big black bit of wood, but anyway. When he had a look at it and he opened it up, it was the first meeting. It was the minutes of the meeting from 1926 to 1932. So he saved that.
1: Wow.
2: And then when he died, he passed it on to another member, Donnie Benson's wife. And then when Don passed away, he passed it to the next door member by the name of Jack Fawcett, who is alongside me. He's the second longest serving member. Well, the longest member of our golf club. So we're very, very lucky to have. The minutes available, and they're up on the board for everybody to see for the first 6 years of our 100-year golf club.
1: Wow. Now, you spoke about the original president and how he'd cracked, or the president who was in the place when you were shifting, and he'd crack the whip. Oh, I take it the current president's cracking the whip because I hear you've been out gardening around the golf course for the last couple of days.
0: Well, Daniel Engel's the current president. He's in the car listening to this on the way to
1: Lowe. Daniel, you got to be...
0: But he's crook as a dog, so he couldn't make it in here.
1: Thank you for not coming in, Daniel. I appreciate that very much. But, you've got to be fair on Arthur, although... In fairness, I would suggest that Arthur didn't need any persuasion. Would that be the case, Arthur?
2: What was that, Sharon? I'm a little bit hard of hearing. What did you say then?
1: This might be selective deafness. Are you you didn't need any encouragement to do the gardening around the golf course.
2: Because if you have a love of the golf course,
1: yeah.
2: and when you go back to say 1955, when I had just finished cricket and football, and when you go back to that stage and you're playing golf at not so good early, but when you're playing golf with people like the Donnie Bensons and those sort of chaps that were star sportsmen, and you were idolising them when you were younger, and then you're playing golf with them, and another thing was that I worked at the coal production maintenance there. We had a quite a good boss there that we watched during the week. But anyway, in one morning there, I looked at the pairing that we had, and here I'm playing with the boss, Mr. Sunquist. And what a lovely fellow to play golf with. But as a humble fitter and turner, I didn't have that much to do with him.
1: Did you let him win?
2: The week.
1: Yeah, did you let him win that day?
2: No way. No way. One thing, and there was a I would be a bit remiss if I didn't mention when you talk about our golf club players, you know, Terry Jones and Bob Goldie and that, and I would remiss it if I didn't mention that in Bob Goldie, in my opinion, he was the best player in West Gippsland for a period of 20 years, but not only that, he lifted the standard of competitive play, and all the Gippsland golfers wanted to beat Goldie. Bob was Division One captain, and our Division 1, 2, 3 teams could hold their own with most of the teams in West Gippsland, and I would just like to say that Bob was excellent around the club, and he was there enabled us to sort of lift our game, because an old golfing mate of mine,
0: Which one? Lots of golfing mates.
2: Oh, the Babbling Brook.
3: Oh, Bobby Brooks.
2: Bobby Brook and I.
0: Yep.
2: We loved our golf, and our captain in Division Two was who was that?
0: Wasn't that team that you played?
2: Yeah,
0: in?
2: That's right. Anyway,
0: probably you.
2: And with Bobby and I, we loved our golf, and we were both on a 6 handicap at the time, and we couldn't make the first division team. It was so strong.
1: Ah.
2: And that was because...
1: On a 6 handicap.
2: Goldie Ooh. And Terry and Jones and all them, they were on 3 and 4, and we just couldn't make it. But we had... although Bobby and I played number 1 and 2 in Division 2 and had a bit of success... Bobby Locke was our captain, and if we didn't do as well as what we should, we got the message.
1: Crack that whip! Whoa, okay, and it's not like that now.
2: Yes, golf is about as competitive as you want it, but actually. I was meeting Peter at the golf club today, and a lady came up to me and she said, "Oh, I know you. several years ago, she said, you were out on the course and caught me up. And she said, I wasn't playing very well. And she gave me, he said, oh, you gave me a little bit of encouragement. And that was about, that'd be 8 or 10 years ago. And she's still playing golf.
1: Oh, that's lovely. Yeah,
2: So that's how we
1: you pick up a few females around that golf course. I seem to remember walking my puppy dog that I tend to do, and along comes this person. Gotta watch him. Scallywag. Now we're nearly out of time. We've got a minute before we're out of time. Is there anything you'd like to say before we run out of time?
0: No, I guess if everyone's welcome to come down on that weekend. And if anybody wants to join the club, we've certainly got...
1: Come on down.
0: Yeah, we've certainly got room to take more people on. We've got some great incentives for people to become members. So, thanks, Sharon, for your time. It's been great.
1: Oh, not a problem. And I must say, your volunteers are doing a magical job around the golf course. Mm. I haven't seen it looking like it is.
0: Yeah, and they've also been doing a lot in the clubhouse as well. So you'll see that's been all repainted, all the members' room. And so they've been doing a fantastic job. Yeah.
1: That is really nice. Look, I thank you. And are you still playing golf, Arthur?
2: Unfortunately not, Sharon. I can only play to 94, and then my right arm gave up the ghost. So I mean, but having looked back on 71 years membership, well, what's a few years?
1: Okay, no worries. All right, thank you very much, gents. It's been an absolute pleasure.
0: Thanks, Sharon.
1: No worries.
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4: If you would like to try a new sport which is suitable for all ages, come along to the Terrelgan Croquet Courts. They're in McNairn Road, Terrelgan. 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Times for social play are on a Saturday and a Tuesday between 10 a.m. and 12 noon and 12:30 to 4 p.m. Social play is also on a Wednesday night from 5 p.m. to 8 p.m., which gives another opportunity to try croquet out of working and school hours. Cost is $5. For more information, phone 0447 276 783. That number again, 0447 276 783 for Terrelgan Croquet.

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1: Hello, I'm Laura Devoy. A state peak body of the ageing says older Australians are reaching crisis and the system is failing to respond. It's what an inquiry into the Support at Home program has heard today. CEO of Council on the Ageing, New South Wales, Gohar Yazdabadi, says as it is, the program is not meeting even the basic needs of older Australians.
2: Older people are spending sleepless nights stranded in hospital because there is no safe and supported way home. Promises of care have gone unfulfilled. These failures demand accountability. Older people were entitled to expect that support would be there when they needed it.
1: Smart glasses have been banned in public schools in Western Australia. The state government says the rule will apply from the first day of term four and includes students, staff, parents, carers, visitors and contractors on school sites. Education Minister Sabine Winton says community concern regarding the ability to secretly record images and voices prompted the ban. Exemptions can be made by principals for students with special circumstances like medical conditions. Data centres in Victoria will be required to power themselves, protect homes and roads, and pay their own way. The state government has unveiled new rules today, which will require a 150-metre buffer zone between new data centres and homes and will prevent them from being built near schools and childcare centres. They'll also be required to source their own renewable energy, pay for connection costs and upgrades, and use recycled or non-drinking water. But Premier Ben Carroll says he still wants data centres to be built in his state.
3: Data centres aren't just for artificial intelligence. They're supporting banking, healthcare, transport, and emergency services. We rely on them every day. So it's far better to have them here in Victoria than overseas.
1: Australia has chaired a meeting of MICTA foreign ministers in New York. Penny Wong was joined by her counterparts from Mexico, Indonesia, South Korea and Turkey. In a statement, Senator Wong says the ministers endorsed a renewed vision statement which focuses on protecting the multilateral system, advancing sustainable development and taking ambitious climate action. They also reaffirmed their commitment to safeguarding humanitarian personnel and information from harms. Australian beef production is forecast to exceed 3 million tonnes carcass weight in 2026. Meat and Livestock Australia's latest industry projections shows improved seasonal conditions and long-term productivity gains. An emergency warning has been issued for a bushfire burning in Queensland's South Burnett region. Authorities say people in parts of Teela should seek shelter now. It is too late to leave. A Watch and Act warning is in place nearby. Residents are being told to prepare to leave as the situation could worsen quickly. And after three decades, a new sign is on the way at a popular photo stop for tourists crossing the Nullarbor. The public have voted on the new Western Australia-South Australia border sign between Eucla and Border Village. The new ochre and ocean design reflects the colours of the border landscape and will be installed next year. Turning to sport, Brisbane's Lachie Neale will front the AFL Tribunal tonight in a bid to overturn a one-match ban. Neale was suspended for an off-the-ball strike on Hawthorn's Jack Ginnivan. It was graded intentional conduct, medium impact and body contact. If the ban is upheld, Neale will miss Saturday's grand final against Fremantle.
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6: And welcome back to Valley Talks with myself, Sharon Gibson, And okay, we're up to 14 degrees. Woohoo. Oh, hang on. Now, it depends which lot of forecasts you look at. This forecast is saying a maximum of 17 today. The other one I was looking at said 15, but whatever. Just step outside. Okay, tomorrow 3 to 22 and Thursday 6 to 26. So, we've got a bit of warm weather coming up for those who like that. Okay.
7: I'm very depressed, Sharon. Catastrophic global warming is getting me down. It's just so hot.
6: You're a scallywag. And for people who don't know, that's Richie Elkington. And you know, you never know what you're going to get when he comes in. All right. Hello, Richard.
7: Hello, Sean. I haven't been here for a while.
6: No,
7: actually.
6: You haven't.
7: Well, you've been on holidays. I've been on holidays.
6: I go where? Well, you're up in Whoop Whoop.
7: I was up in Darwin.
6: It would have been warm up there.
7: Certainly was. It was predictable. Every day was the same, 32 degrees.
6: But overnight time, how cool does it get?
7: Oh, it gets down to about 21 or something like that. It's nice, actually.
6: Yeah, maybe I could handle that. Maybe. I don't like it when it's hot of a night time. I like it cooler so you sleep well.
7: That's true. That's absolutely right.
6: Yeah. So, okay. All right.
7: Anyway, as always, look, it doesn't matter where you go. It's always good to come back to the Latrobe Valley because it's home.
6: It is home.
7: It is home.
6: When I shifted away for a few years, it was so nice when I came back because you'd walk down the street and people go, oh, hi, Shaz. And it was so different because, of course, when you're living in, well, to a degree, that was a bit in Perth too, because there's a hell of a lot of people who have gone over to Perth from here, especially in the 80s. Oh, it was a done thing.
7: Did you work in administration interstate, did you?
6: Well, I did a bit of everything, but yeah, I worked for AGC over in Perth in the finance department, and then up in Sydney, I did a bit of that, but I did a lot of temp work as well, so you got thrown in the deep end.
7: So you got the interstate stuff out of your system.
6: I did.
7: Early.
6: Poof, get it out. Went and did a season or half season down at Perisher. Now, that was an eye-opener.
7: I guess it was, yeah.
6: I went down. My brother, he'd been trying to get me to play. I was thinking golf, to go and ski for years. And I kept on saying, oh, I don't know. Anyway, he got me to go down this weekend. And by the end of the weekend, I had a job, so I had to nick off back to Sydney, resign and get back by the weekend. So, yes, very interesting. But, yes, I did it all before I got married.
7: Mm. Now, I had the opportunity to interview Liam Durkin from the Latrobe Valley Express on Our World This Week two weekends ago.
6: Before the Mowi Premiership.
7: Before the Mowi Grand Final. And yes. I complimented him on the changed and improved nature of the Latrobe Valley Express. That's really doing a good community service. And the bits I particularly like are the contributions by Phil Hopkins, who's a fabulous business journalist.
6: He's a really good journo.
7: Yeah. And I assume you read it because he covers some of the stuff that you're interested in, like gasification of brown coal, use of brown coal for manufacturing of urea.
6: Yeah.
7: Which is now gone to New Zealand.
6: I'm on a roll with this one because our PM goes over to Perth or over to WA and does a great announcement, and doesn't he give them money too? And isn't that for urea?
7: I think so.
6: So that's up in the
7: that's gas based, I think, rather than coal.
6: Oh, if you
7: coal's
6: can
7: cheaper.
6: If you can use the damn coal and it's cheaper and you can use it without emissions, why the hell are we not doing that
7: here? Because it's not in the ideological playbook. You know what the council is the first to know. There won't be any progress under this government on coal because of ideological reasons. We don't have a urea plant here because the government wouldn't give a coal allocation to Alan Blood. So he went to New Zealand, of all places.
6: Yeah. Could he not be, if things change, could he not be brought back?
7: Perhaps. The matter is, I mean, I don't want to get philosophical, I'm an engineer, but Immanuel Kant, I think, said, where there's a will,
6: there's a
7: the
6: way.
7: Mind will follow. There is no will in this government to do anything about brown coal. None. Doesn't matter how good a business case
6: and
7: it
6: are
7: is,
6: we talking
7: they will not
6: state
7: allow
6: or
7: it
6: federal.
7: To be developed. Pardon?
6: State or federal?
7: Oh, state. Absolutely. Inner city left. They determine what we do. I don't know if you saw that scandalous article, really. It should be national news about Latrobe Valley Magnesium. Latrobe Magnesium. Now, you know all about that. They've been around for a long time.
6: They have.
7: I remember interviewing people from Latrobe Magnesium in the 1990s.
6: Really?
7: On this station.
6: Wow.
7: There was two. There was Latrobe Magnesium and there was Crest Magnesium.
6: Ah, no, yeah,
7: way back then.
6: Way back, whoop, yep.
7: And they were talking about using ash from Hazelwood and Geelong,
6: well,
7: particularly.
6: I'll go back even probably further because the ash, you know how you have bone china?
7: Yeah.
6: They were going to use it for bone china.
7: Well, there's deposits of, I can't remember the exact name now, but white clay in the what that was in the Hazelwood mine, because I remember talking to the business development group at Hazelwood or in Melbourne about the use of the clay for making toilets and things like that.
6: We all have to have them.
7: We've all got to have them. So there's plenty of uses. There's hundreds of uses for coal and clay and all that sort of stuff. You just got to want to do it.
6: Yeah. What gets me is I've often asked the question of the different ones. I said, okay, if you can use coal without emissions, can you use coal? No.
7: Well, even if you can't.
6: But the
7: it's a matter of managing it. You've got to manage the emissions. And you know, being a councillor, you know that production of hydrogen from brown coal, even with carbon sequestration, is about three times cheaper, at least, than producing green hydrogen.
6: Yep.
7: Will we do it?
6: Nope. Well, will it change? Okay. Will it change if the government changes in November?
7: I suspect so. Even if it doesn't change immediately, I think there's more likelihood that a Conservative government, of whichever flavour, would allow the market to operate.
6: Jump in. Yeah.
7: Whereas this government's been throwing people in the market out of the office. You know that as well.
6: Mm.
7: We've all heard it. They're not interested.
6: No.
7: So what's our future here?
6: I did ask once the ministers changed, I did ask the question, well, okay, is coal back on or off still? And no.
7: No, of course not. End of the day, the left have still got the numbers.
6: And that's where I don't know whether I'd ever be a good or a bad polly because doesn't make
7: no,
6: sense.
7: No, you'd be a very bad politician. You know why?
6: Why?
7: Because you tell the truth.
6: You're
7: committed to telling the truth and you're not governed by ideology.
6: Well, isn't that what we're supposed to do?
7: Exactly. Too honest. You're too honest, Sharon.
6: Well, that's what I want from whoever I vote for. You know, don't promise me the world 500 new jobs.
7: So here we've got Latrobe Magnesium, They established a pre-commercial pilot plant down in there in Tramway Road. They are getting close to proving its commerciality. And the government hits them with trailing. They're using a waste product from the Yallourn Ash Pond, which has got about 17-18% magnesium oxide. They're using a waste product, which otherwise would be buried. They're using it to produce magnesium, right? And then they're
6: don't
7: hit,
6: we need that?
7: And then they're hit with trailing obligations because they're in case that the owner Energy Australia tried to shift the blame to, I guess, Latrobe Magnesium for rehabilitation of the Twin Ash Pond at Yallourn.
6: What the hell?
7: The trailing obligations legislation. It went through the...
6: I missed that.
7: It went through the Legislative Assembly in December last year. It's about obligations to rehabilitate the site. I mean, this is...
6: But
7: if you want... If government wanted it to happen,
6: it would
7: make it happen.
6: Yeah.
7: So what's now proposed is this is even more ridiculous. One of the Carolinas government has offered a bunch of incentives to Latrobe Magnesium to take slag from New Caledonia, which is, you know, just off the coast, slag from the nickel process and turn it into magnesium. In Carolina, I think it's South Carolina actually, and it's the government there is offering all sorts of incentives for that to happen.
6: Because and we're screaming out for jobs, and what can you do to help us, state, federal? We don't care which one, both. That'd be even better. You know, you're closing the power stations, which, you know, whether you agree or disagree. That's going down at the moment.
7: Well, they've got to close sometime.
6: Well, they do. And your lawn's really hanging on by a thread.
7: No, I don't know anybody around here. Maybe I'm mixing the wrong circles. I don't know anybody around here who really thinks it's going to close in, what is it, 2028? Nobody.
6: Well, the way it would close is it just falls apart. Because it is hanging on by a thread. But, you know, this is what's being done to us.
7: Yes, I know.
6: And I've been banging on and saying to them, what are you doing to help us? We are the worst affected in the country.
7: Correct.
6: And they're looking at me as if to say, what? And I said, nowhere else has five power stations either shut or shutting in their electorate, just in our electorate. And you've got the net zero. Oh, that's Gippsland wide. Get stuffed. It's our
7: Correct.
6: Electorate.
7: That's right.
6: Oh.
7: And we can't even, look, you know, you go to Bunnings or you go to a local servo and they're selling heat beads and all sorts of stuff out the front. And you know where most of them are made? Germany.
6: Oh.
7: We had
6: Indonesia. Energy bricks here. Why? Why can't we have them here?
7: Oh, that's a brown coal industry. Oh, we can't do that. Oh,
6: well, what
7: terrible.
6: Jobs are you going to do for here?
7: Well, we've opened. Well, there might get lots of. There's 100 coffee shops in Traralgon. 100 places you can get coffee. We give the Latrobe Valley citizens. We give them monuments to folly, really. Bread and circuses. Rather than jobs. That's what Juvenal back in Roman times called it. You know, when the people are rioting, you give them bread and circuses rather than something really meaningful.
6: Give them cake was another thing that one of the empresses said, giving them cake.
7: Oh, Marie Antoinette.
6: Yes.
7: So we give the people of the Latrobe Valley bread and circuses, and we're very thankful for our aquatic centre.
6: Where are all the long-term jobs?
7: Where are all the national, international competitions that were promised to support the aquatic centre?
6: Well, the other thing is it's about $1 million on our business as usual bottom line because you've got to run the place.
7: Yep.
6: You don't make money out of aquatic centres. So
7: Of course not. Don't make money out of performing arts centres either.
6: No, it's all very nice to have these things, but it costs to run them. And we're after long-term sustainable jobs.
7: In the same way that major industries with employment, well-paid employment, contributes to the rate base of Latrobe City.
6: Well, not only that. All right. If you, instead of having a business here that, and the latest one is transmission towers. Okay, there is a business here that can do that, has done that. Now they're going, oh, but it's so much cheaper overseas. Well, hang on. Have a look at the, what actually happened a few years ago with the towers all falling down? Cheap steel out of China.
7: That's right.
6: So, okay, the difference is in the steel. So they don't last as long, say half the amount of time. So then double the price that they're actually saying. And then you have the time to get it here. And the list goes on with all of that. Whereas if you can have it here, you're not having people on the dole. You're not having people who are bored. So some, you know, we don't like it, but it's a fact. Some people, when they're, it's like kids, unless you give them something constructive to do, they'll find a way to not do constructive things. Well, look at our crime rates. So, and
7: that's reflective of the social and economic condition.
6: That's right.
7: Of the place where we live.
6: That's why I'm saying, what are you doing to help us? You know, looking at overseas because it's cheaper. Well, no, it's actually cheaper.
7: How about a hydrogen plant?
6: Yeah.
7: How about a magnesium plant? How about manufacturing of urea? How about manufacturing a whole bunch of coal-based products? That is what we need. And I remember saying this to Peter Ryans, when he was Minister for State Development, in the first 3 months of the coalition government in 2011. What this area needs is an announcement of a major brown coal manufacturing process. Not a power station. That's what will change the outlook for the Latrobe Valley. The National Party agrees with you, but got to get through the Liberal Party, eastern suburbs of Melbourne. It's all about the... We've been sacrificed. We've continually been sacrificed for the last 20 years.
6: For the Melbourne vote.
7: For the Melbourne vote.
6: Yeah, well, there was a time when, remember the big hoo-ha with the power stations, and amazing enough, Lo Yang and one of the others went offline at the same time.
7: Oh, that was in November 2001.
6: Yes. And the Premier at the time promised an awful lot for the switch to be switched back on. And they believed him. And what's changed? Whereas if you had have kept it off for, 2 days... they would have been screaming and they would have gone, oh, we might need them.
7: But what did we get?
6: Nothing.
7: We got a legal precinct. So we've got bricks and mortar, right?
6: Yeah,
7: we got,
6: but bricks and mortar are not long-term sustainable jobs.
7: Yeah, I know. We know that. We then had another transition payment.
6: Yes, we
7: in,
6: did.
7: So that was 2002, 2003, right? We had another transition process in 2010-11, right, the change of government. I was on the transition committee. I remember you meeting with Simon
6: did.
7: Crean. I remember yes. that out at the university.
6: Yes.
7: So we got a whole bunch of money then.
6: Yeah.
7: Well, on the closure of Hazelwood, we got a whole bunch of money. But what did that money achieve? It did some good things. But
6: not long-term sustainable
7: jobs. It's about putting plaques, unveiling plaques on buildings. That's what we get.
6: Yeah, not interested in that. I, even if my name is on some of them.
7: It is.
6: Yeah. But, and they're very nice, but they're not long-term sustainable jobs.
7: Yeah. So what's a council? You know, and I've said this a number of times. We have this culture here. Oh, thank you, Minister. Thank you for giving me the crumbs.
6: I haven't been
7: thank you for giving me the crumbs off the table.
6: Yeah.
7: You know, where we should be saying, this is not good enough. What we need is long-term sustainable employment, and we need some brown coal development, not with a, you know, we're not going to run up a brown coal, replicate Loy Yang A or Yallourn, but let's do some manufacturing with brown coal, and we want it now.
6: Yeah. When, like Veruca from, what is it? Willy Wonka.
7: Oh, Willy Wonka and the chocolate.
6: We want it now.
7: We do.
6: Yeah.
7: Well, we don't want it. We need it.
6: Yeah, we do. We need it now.
7: By the way, every time I drive along Commercial Road and I go down near where Power Works is, I see this manufacturing facility there. It was used to construct some of the trains.
6: Yeah.
7: For what? I presume that's closed. Gone.
6: I believe, rightly or wrongly, most of them get manufactured down Office Away.
7: So we've got this manufacturing facility here.
6: We've got a hell of a lot. You go down there and look at all the buildings, all the workshop buildings and the likes. Not all of them are used and utilised at all.
7: I know.
6: Why couldn't any of them be utilised?
7: Because of will. Lack of will to do something.
6: Yeah.
7: We don't, it's not a marginal seat anymore.
6: Well, whether it's marginal or not, have a, you know, fair suck at the sap, sorry, but, you know, fair go. We have powered this state for over 100 years and it's been on cheap power that it has flourished. Do you think it's not fair and right for it to be our turn to be given a helping hand where we've helped the state for over 100 years?
7: The government's response may well be. Since 2002, we've given this region $1 billion worth, at least $1 billion worth of handouts.
6: Where's the long-term sustainable jobs?
7: Well, that's exactly the point. That is the point. What we've got is bread and circuses.
6: Yeah, buildings. Yeah.
7: Who really cares about that there's a youth unemployment rate of 28% in Morwell? Who cares? Who cares about doing something about that? I do.
6: Yeah.
7: Who cares about lifting them out of people out of poverty and giving them an aspiration?
6: Who cares about all the crime rate that we've got? We can't even get the damn government to give us PSOs at the Maul and Moe power stations, train stations, because Traralgon's got them. Now, if you look at some of the concerns with the businesses in Maul especially, you put PSOs on in those two spots, it will change everything. It will change the amount of crime being done. It will change the businesses leaving. So you would think that's an easy kick for the government.
7: You'd think so, wouldn't you?
6: Yeah. Well, no, it seems a bit too hard. But, hang on, they have given PSOs to, I wonder what seats they favour.
7: Mention some names of seats. Madam Deputy Mayor?
6: I'm not deputy. I'm actual mayor.
7: Oh, you're the mayor? Of course you are. I was thinking of last year. how foolish of me to recognise that you are the mayor. Where's your chain?
6: Oh, God, no. Yes, people like a wrap around my neck. But we're out of time.
7: We're not.
6: We are. We're actually over time.
7: There's so much more to talk about.
6: Well, there is. And if they don't come in, we'll
7: keep talking.
6: Yeah. So hang on.
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6: Okay, well, oh no, we've got a, oh, well, there you go, sorry. We can't have a quick chat. I'll just, a bit of cheap wine before I get our next business. I did, all right.

0: Okay, well, we have in the Zoom room. It's actually working, and she's going, "What? It's all right, Jude. I was about to interview my first guest, and the computer decided to update."
1: As it does.
0: As it does, yes, it was lovely.
1: Wouldn't be any fun if it didn't do that sort of stuff, Sharon.
0: I tell you, and I'm going, whoa. So I'm messaging backwards and forwards, and I'm saying, okay, give me a phone number. I'll ring. So I go to ring, and one of the people who'd been in beforehand said, oh yeah, the phone's still left on. So I didn't actually turn the damn key, did I? And so I'm thinking, the phone's not working. What? So, no, it's because I hadn't turned the damn keys. Why? But you get
1: Sometimes
0: that. So,
1: I remember being at a grand final, a local grand final, and I was the MC for the day and wanted to play the national anthem. And I was like, "Why isn't this playing? Why isn't it playing?" I was so nervous because I think it was my first go at doing anything like that. And along came one of the dads who I absolutely loved, and he turned it on at the
0: as you do.
1: PowerPoint.
0: Yep. I really get that.
1: I said, "Thank you very much, Emma.
0: Thank
1: I'll
0: you.
1: remember you forever."
0: Yes, I'll never forget that. But
1: Yep.
0: all I can say is, God bless Ken for being in the studio this morning. Because, yeah, oh, for crying out loud. But it is what it is, and I'd just say, well, that's live radio.
1: And is Carolyn joining us today?
0: No, I have had a message from Carol. She had to get some. An appointment in a hurry,
1: Oh,
0: and this
1: okay.
0: was her first time she could get it. She thought
1: Oh, yeah, fair enough.
0: it was going to be all over and done with because it was 11 o'clock. But
1: Oh, yeah, one of
0: no,
1: those appointments.
0: yeah, one of those.
1: Yeah.
0: So it is what it is. So it's just you and I.
1: Oh, look at us. What are we talking about?
0: Okay, GIPSTAR.
1: Yeah, Gift Star Awards. So 66 years, I think it was this year, which is older than me, that's saying something.
0: No,
1: And we
0: there's a
1: had,
0: lot older than you, dude.
1: yeah, it is. We had, oh, you're a lot older than me, did you say?
0: No, there's a lot older than you.
1: Oh, sorry. I was going to say, I don't think you are.
0: You don't give me much.
1: we had some, look, I do obviously pay respect to the senior and the open age group monthly award winners. In particular, I'm going to mention Luke Misson, who was just unbelievable. Short stature tennis. And I didn't catch up to see how he went at the US Open.
0: Oh, I forgot to ask.
1: Yeah, I
0: Yeah.
1: didn't catch up to see how he went there. I think it was exhibition game from memory. But he's the world number one, and I stood next to him and spoke to him on the stage.
0: I actually interviewed him on the radio. He's
1: Amazing.
0: just a lovely gentleman.
1: He's just so down to earth. I mean, there's
0: Yeah.
1: nothing, there's no frills or anything about him. He
0: No.
1: just, I'm the world number one. None of that.
0: I had to sort of pry that out of him,
1: Yeah, I'm
0: you
1: not
0: know.
1: surprised. Yeah, I'm
0: Aren't
1: not
0: you?
1: surprised.
0: Yeah.
1: I
0: And
1: love how he paid homage to his home club, tennis clubs of Newry and Bairnsdale, and all of those clubs that helped bring him through to where he is today.
0: yeah.
1: So I really loved how he did that. As I say, just a very quiet young man getting about his business. But the junior winner, young Brady, Jack Brady, for clay target shooting.
0: Oh, what a future he's got.
1: He's going a long way. He will go a long way to break
0: Yeah.
1: Michael Diamond's record.
0: At 13? Wow.
1: I know Michael Diamond, an Olympian, and this young kid
0: This little
1: has
0: whippersnapper
1: broken
0: comes
1: his
0: and breaks
1: record.
0: his record and say what?
1: But how quiet was he as well?
0: Both of them were very. I interviewed both of them. I was lucky enough to do that, and they were lovely to chat with. They were just nice people.
1: Yeah, realistic. I love that. That's
0: Yeah.
1: what in it for the right reasons. I say that a lot.
0: But
1: You
0: it's
1: can,
0: true.
1: yeah, you can pick the people that are in it for the right reasons.
0: Yeah.
1: We should be so proud of ourselves. Look, we get look from a sporting perspective, and I've been working in sport in Gippsland for around 20 years now, maybe a little bit more, but at least 20 years. In paid roles, so I've been, one of the lucky ones, I suppose. Lucky, I'm not sure. I call myself
0: At
1: lucky because
0: times.
1: I love, yeah, at times, correct. I love the idea of seeing this reward, even though you haven't been directly involved, but you've played a part in it. So I've been really lucky in that regard. Plus, I don't want to put it out there and be politically incorrect, but female. I mean, that's really rare that you would see anything like that. But yeah, just what we punch way above our weight here in this region.
0: Well, we do.
1: Well and truly, when you
0: Yeah.
1: think we span across, Gippsland spans across 40,000 something square kilometres, like it's just insane from here to the New South Wales border. And there's a lot of temptation for our athletes from over the hill, South Gippy, Bass Coast, to just head down to Melbourne and compete there. It's just, I don't know whether it's a less shorter drive. It's probably an easier drive than coming over the hill. So we actually lose a lot of our athletes to the sort of fringe metro area,
0: Which
1: like your
0: is really
1: Casey and Cadenia.
0: sad. Yeah.
1: Yeah, so it would be nice to find a way to
0: Keep
1: engage
0: them.
1: them a little bit more. But I think, the establishment of the Gippsland Sports Academy, that's been going now for
0: Long time.
1: long time. Yeah, long time. I was the EO there for 5 years. Phil Shelley was, no, sorry, man by the name of Brian was there before me. And I think
0: Phil
1: Phil
0: took
1: Shelley
0: over
1: was there
0: from you?
1: before him. Pardon?
0: Did Phil take over from
1: No,
0: you?
1: no, no, Phil. So David Drain set it all up, the late
0: I
1: David Drain.
0: remember David.
1: And Phil, I think, came in as the first EO. So he had a lot to do. But in saying that, it was a clean slate, so he could, just chuck anything at the wall if you want, and do what he thought might work. And he did. He was quite inventive. He had good initiative. Sport was his background, so he understood the purpose and the reward that you get from it. And then I think from memory,

0: went back to Melbourne. I'm not sure, but he didn't stay long. So it hasn't been, there haven't been a lot of people, which is good. It's had some
1: That
0: consistency
1: is
0: in it.
1: good.
0: But the establishment of that has then been able to bolster, even though the GIPSTAR Awards have been around much longer than the Academy. They've been able to, the Academy's been able to bolster that. I think they work very well together.
1: Because is the purpose of the Academy to actually help our athletes in different sports who are really good? Is it to boost them to the next level?
0: Yeah, it's that kind of connection between. So I'm just going to speak netball because that's the area that I'm very
1: Knowledgeable about.
0: that I have that knowledge in. So in regional Victoria, we don't do it in metro, but in regional Victoria, the regional sports academies do have a netball program. So that's for the 13 and under kids, kids that, 12, 13 years old. Sometimes we'll have a 14 or 15 year old in there, depending on how they went next level. And whether they get, recommended that they come down to GSA or Gippsland Sports Academy just for the sake of polishing
1: Preparing
0: their
1: them.
0: skills a bit, I guess, and building their confidence. But we don't have too many of them. On netball, it's Talent Academy, so it's not Gippsland Sports Academy, but once upon a time they did facilitate the program for Talent Academy at that level. Lisa Alexander was the first ever coach here in Gippsland. I know. She piloted the program while she was living in Langatha, and now it's all around the state and has been going all around the state for over 20 years now. So she's done a marvelous job. But going back to regional academies, so they don't, Netball Victoria doesn't have an academy for the kids in that age group in metro, but they do in regional because they just feel like there's enough
1: Well, they
0: for,
1: miss out.
0: well, they have enough. They have enough opportunity in metro. But the regional ones don't. But so yes, yeah, so getting back to your question, yes, it is, it's to sort of build that capability of that player, that athlete. They do strength and conditioning, they do a lot of education days, do a couple of education days throughout the year. And then of course they have their awards night. Their Academy Awards night, which is always a bunch of fun
1: Yeah, it
0: there.
1: was good.
0: Yeah.
1: You did a magic job
0: Oh,
1: emceeing that.
0: thanks.
1: That's okay.
0: Yeah, thanks.
1: You can pay me later.
0: Okay, no
1: No
0: problem.
1: worries.
0: I will do that.
1: But you did. You really did. To me, anyone can, when people do something wrong, can crack up and But when people do something right, I think it's just as important to say you
0: I'm
1: did
0: a
1: a
0: bit of a
1: really good
0: believer
1: job.
0: in that. Yeah, I will sometimes begrudgingly say well done.
1: Well, I
0: But yeah,
1: understand
0: I
1: that
0: do.
1: comment.
0: You got to give credit where credit's due. Yeah, I'm a believer in
1: Exactly. So, has it surprised you the quality of the athletes that are coming through now?
0: Well, not really. Well, hang on. I don't want to sound cocky when I say that. Again, if you sort of align the Academy and the award, the GIPSTAR Awards, there's a real connection there. So you find that some of our monthly winners are actually Gippsland Sports Academy athletes. So their coaching is the level that they're getting of coaching is high. We've actually got pretty good people living in our region that we don't take advantage of. So I can't remember coach's name, the clay target shooting coach. He's an ex-Olympian.
1: And are we not
0: Andrew
1: utilizing?
0: Brady. Andrew Brady.
1: Are
0: Yeah.
1: we not utilizing him?
0: Well, we are.
1: Good.
0: But he's the one that stepped up and he's giving his time to a small program like the Gippsland Sports Academy and getting these results and these rewards. So
1: Oh, look at
0: that's
1: the
0: what we need.
1: results.
0: So we have also in our backyard, well, maybe over in the Bass Coast area, a former Netball Australia Diamond and coach of the 21 and under Australian team and English Roses. What else? Oh, she sits on the World Coaching Panel. She's here.
1: How good is that?
0: And I'm forever on the phone. Boy.
1: What about this?
0: Can you
1: Boy.
0: do me a favor?
1: Yeah. And
0: She
1: she.

0: Yeah, she doesn't
1: She'll
0: mind
1: block
0: charging
1: your
0: me for that.
1: number.
0: No, she likes me because I get her jobs.
1: Well, I'll give you
0: No,
1: jobs.
0: it's really important, that we have we that we recognize those people, because we can we're gonna have we're not gonna have them all the time. It's unrealistic to think that they're going to be at your program all of the time. But make the most of them. Do what you can with them. The swim program in the sports academy had the ex-Olympic coach. Can't remember his name. I forgot. That's terrible. Sorry.
1: That's okay.
0: He won a he's swimmers won quite a few medals.
1: Wow.
0: But yeah,
1: Not
0: I mean
1: Brian
0: through
1: Ford.
0: Brian Ford, through the link with Brian Ford,
1: Yeah.
0: yeah, so we do we I'm gonna say we do punch above our weight for, like I say, the I mean you look at our demographic, we're an aging demographic, but we still seem to be pumping out these exceptional young people. And are they gonna stay in sport as an athlete? Maybe, maybe not.
1: I would suggest, and I could be very wrong, if they're in their sport and they're being push without the conditioning, if you like, that they're getting from the sports academy, they'll burn out.
0: Oh, they absolutely will, and I've seen it happen. I've seen it happen where parents have called me about different, mostly about netball. Oh, look, my daughter is whatever da da da da da, and I, where should she be playing? How old is she? She's 12, with her
1: Let her
0: friends. That's where
1: play
0: she should be playing with her
1: wherever.
0: friends.
1: Yeah.
0: That's my automatic answer.
1: Fair call.
0: And no one's going to come and offer you a contract at 12 years old. So cut it out, parents. Just let
1: Let
0: them
1: her
0: enjoy
1: be
0: the
1: a
0: sport
1: kid.
0: first.
1: Yeah.
0: I delivered a workshop, a coach workshop on Sunday down in Melbourne, and part of the conversation came up around, how old or what's too young to be playing in an open division. And also then I started talking about the pressure that parents put on the kids, and can remember,
1: Some wouldn't have liked that.
0: well, no, they didn't.
1: But it's
0: Being in a
1: true.
0: workshop one day, or being in a room one day, and the conversation was around, it was one of these ACE days for Sports Academy, and the conversation was around, don't ask your kid questions about how you think they went. Let them start the conversation. And if they don't start the conversation, then don't start it. Leave it. They're doing stuff. They're not stupid. They know what they could have done better. They know what they did well. They might only just be thinking to themselves, done, game's over. I'm going to go to the movies now. Just let them be them first. It can't work. Too many parents living vicariously through their kids.
1: That is very true.
0: And
1: They,
0: I, yeah.
1: see dollar signs at the end and think, oh, wow, my kid. And no, let them be
0: I mean,
1: kids.
0: now I see some of those kids that are now adults that parents have, rang me about once upon a time, and
1: What are they doing
0: they're
1: now?
0: in a minor grade. I'm glad they're still playing, but what happened to, your little girl who you reckon was so amazing?
1: Were
0: I'm just
1: they
0: glad. I'm just
1: amazing?
0: glad. No. You can't be. I
1: Superstars.
0: mean, what's amazing at 12? Let's be honest.
1: Yeah.
0: Like, you've got Jack Brady. They're rare. They're very rare. So you've got Jack Brady, who's 13 years old, and is achieving those great things. Now you can tell from his parents that they are just supporting him.
1: Yeah.
0: The way he speaks. He's got
1: He's really laid
0: no
1: back.
0: rehearsal, no rehearsal about him. He's just a natural young boy. Yeah.
1: No. But his parents too are really laid back.
0: Exactly. Yeah,
1: You know,
0: exactly.
1: oh, whatever, we'll go there.
0: Yep.
1: Okay, no worries.
0: 1%, only 1% of athletes will make it to the top of their game.
1: And it won't last for a long time
0: Well, it
1: either.
0: doesn't. No, it
1: No,
0: doesn't.
1: no.
0: So I always say, whatever you can get out of sport, take it, because the skills are transferable.
1: Yeah,
0: And
1: they are.
0: not so much now, but well, wasn't actually that long ago. I would sit there thinking, if I was in a netball team right now and I was the captain of that team, what decision would I make about this? or if I was the coach, what decision would I make? And I'm not even involved. It's just a, you know, a day-to-day life decision that I need to make. What would I do? And I talk it through like that. So it's so many transferable skills you've got.
1: They are. And I was at a function with Kevin Sheedy on the weekend, and I said about different ones and who you would sign up. And he said before he signs anyone up, he looks at their friends, their family, and their schooling, because he's looking at the character.
0: Yeah, looking at the whole person.
1: Yeah, looking at the whole
0: Yeah.
1: person.
0: The days are gone where someone just with natural skill and talent, but poor attitude will get picked. They're gone.
1: Yeah, you're right. And that really showed very much. He wasn't interested in raw talent. He did tell about Vanderhaar and how he didn't like Vanderhaar because of his attitude.
0: I mean, nowadays we're probably a little bit more knowledgeable, maybe open-minded around spectrum and different thought processes of people and how they learn. So, you know, if you go back to school days, if you were dyslexic back in, you
1: Oh,
0: know, the
1: you were left
0: 70s,
1: behind.
0: you had no chance. There was no,
1: Yeah.
0: didn't even know what that was.
1: Yeah,
0: They had
1: very
0: no idea
1: much.
0: what that was.
1: Yeah.
0: Yeah,
1: And
0: so
1: diff.
0: although those are, we're a bit more open and understanding about that now, but still there's just some, you know, people that just don't deserve it.
1: No, but they don't last, I don't believe,
0: No,
1: in the.
0: I know. They don't. Yeah.
1: Yeah, I can think of some in the tennis field.
0: Yeah.
1: And, you know, what could have been is not going to
0: Yeah,
1: because
0: it's
1: of
0: such a
1: the other
0: shame.
1: factors.
0: It's
1: Yeah.
0: a shame because that raw talent is there and you want
1: Yeah.
0: to hone in on it, but if you can't. I mean, then if you look to the other side though, we talk about raw talent. I will talk about directly Aboriginal athletes and just how raw and
1: Oh,
0: talented they
1: they
0: are.
1: are, yeah.
0: And we talk about this a lot at work around the need to educate coaches and selectors about what the X factor is. We really need, because what we try and do in our regular mainstream world is we try and coach that out of them.
1: And don't.
0: No,
1: No,
0: no.
1: you want to
0: Polish the
1: keep it.
0: skill,
1: Yeah.
0: polish what they've got, you know, give them a tip. If you did it this way, watch what's going to happen.
1: Yeah,
0: But you
1: try
0: can't be
1: this.
0: taking that natural ability out.
1: Because I don't know why, but they have much more natural ability than a lot of us.
0: Oh, I don't know what it is either.
1: No.
0: I don't know what it is either.
1: No.
0: And I'm not going to question it. I love it.
1: No, keep
0: I'm
1: going.
0: actually off to Bairnsdale tomorrow for the Junior Vaxcel Carnival, so the Victorian Aboriginal
1: Oh, wow.
0: footy and netball carnival, the
1: Oh,
0: junior.
1: good on
0: Yeah.
1: you.
0: Coming from all around the state
1: Wow.
0: to here, we have 60 teams in the netball. I don't know how many footy teams we've got, but we've got 60 teams in the netty. There's a clinic going on today and also an umpire workshop. So, yeah, it's important for us to continue to tap into that talent and that opportunity.
1: Well, that's good. But I had to say, we're out of time.
0: I know. Where did
1: It
0: that go?
1: goes quick.
0: Wow. I thought
1: Yeah.
0: to myself, half an hour, that's a very long time.
1: Yeah, no, it's not. No,
0: No, that's
1: because
0: not.
1: I just chat.
0: Yeah, same.
1: Yeah, I just chat. I'm not going to be a
0: Same.
1: shock jock guy. I never want to be one. I don't like it, so why should I do it to anyone else?
0: Yeah, true.
1: Yeah.
0: Very true. Yeah.
1: Thank you very much
0: My
1: for.
0: pleasure.
1: Oh, no, mine. Because you have such talent, but you've been around the sport for a long time.
0: I have been around sport for a long time, and I've been very lucky that I've experienced it at, you know, a very elite level as
1: Yeah,
0: well. Yeah,
1: no
0: been very
1: worries.
0: lucky. Yeah.
1: Thank you very much.
0: Thank you, Sharon.
1: No worries. Ciao.
0: Bye. Bye.
1: Okay, that was Judy Bahaja with GIFSport. And we do have some really, really talented people in our midst, and sometimes they just need a little bit of a helping hand. That's all. Sometimes. Now, I hope you've enjoyed today. Well, what a start to the day it was. I've never had that happen before, that the computers decided, oh, well, I'll just upgrade now. And that was when I had my first guest on the line or on the Zoom room, in the Zoom room, ready to go. And nope, that wasn't happening. And but you get that. So that was the start of the day. Thank goodness I had a little bit of help there. And then we had all about the Yalong Golf Club, their 100th year anniversary. So that's a really special event for them. And then we have the, oh, and you never ever know what you're going to get with Richard Elkington. Yeah, you never know. And today was no exception to that. And then, of course, we had Judy Bihaja with Gibbs Sports. So I hope you've enjoyed it. And yeah, enjoy your week. Be kind. And take care. Ciao.
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It was only three stations. Got a tip from a bloke who said there's no doubt she's Loretta in race five.

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0: up on Gippsland FM, here is Phil Dick and his evergreen selection of Australian and international hit songs from the 1950s, 60s and 70s. Dicko loves spinning the tracks from past times, and here he is with hits from the past. Over to you, Dicko.
1: Yes, good afternoon and welcome to this week's edition of Hits from the Past. My name is Phil Dick, and another 2 hours of the great popular songs of past years lined up to share today. Included in today's tracks are Trini Lopez telling us what he would do if he had a hammer, the McCoys are asking, "Hang on, Sloopy," and Del Shannon has a Swiss maid. And to open today's show, we have from 1968 and topping Billboard Top 100, folk rock duo Simon and Garfunkel and Mrs. Robinson.

Solitary Man was Neil Diamond's 1966 debut single. They'd written hit songs recorded by other artists. Written by Neil Diamond and released on the Bang label, Solitary Man charted on both Billboard and the Canadian chart, and we heard it on today's Hits from the Past, when Northern Ireland's Van Morrison is next on the playlist with his Brown-Eyed Girl. There's a track recorded at the A&R Studio in New York on 28th of March 1967. It's awarded a platinum for sales of 1 million copies in the United States. They got 4 platinum discs in the United Kingdom, where the single sold 2.4 million copies. Van Morrison and Brown-Eyed Girl.

0: English duo Sharon Deremy had a string of hits in the United States, although their only hit in England was Yesterday's Gone. They recorded at the Abbey Road Studios in London's release during 1964 on the Ember label. The track also charted in Australia and in Canada. 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And many lucky people will be taking home prizes ranging between 5 nights accommodation, resort-style accommodation, in Queensland for four, to dinner for two valued at $100 at the Top Pub. But be aware, there's a banana hiding in one of those boxes. It'll only cost you $1 for a spin of the wheel, with the first spin around 7:30 p.m. beginning the fun of a total of 30 spins during the show. An entry to the Top Pub is only a gold coin in the evening, and then $1 a spin. And there's only a limit of 80 tickets each time the wheel spins. For further information about this fun evening with a difference, you can call me, Phil, on 0403-995-313. Daydream Believer topped Billboard and reached number 2 on the Australian chart when it was recorded by the Monkees for the Cold Gems label in 1967. It's later included on the 1968 The Birds, The Bees and The Monkees album. Today's hits from the past, The Monkees and Daydream Believer.
1: 7A.
2: What number is this, Chip?
1: 7A.
2: Okay, no, I mean, like, don't get excited, man. It's because I'm short, I know.

We heard instrumental British band The Shadows on Hits from the Past with Contiki. That was a track written by The Shadows in recognition of Thor Heyerdahl's successful 1947 expedition in a balsawood raft when he covered 6,900 kilometres from Polynesia to the South American islands. The track was recorded for the Columbia label in 1961, and Contiki topped the United Kingdom chart while it reached number 4 on the Australian Kent Music Report. My name is Phil Rick, and I hope you're enjoying today's Hits from the Past. It's brought to you on Gippsland FM 104.7. The time is 25 minutes past 1 o'clock. Past 2 o'clock, I mean. Bob Gaudio wrote the lyrics for Sherry using the title Jackie Baby in about 15 minutes. It was only during the Four Seasons recording session in 1962 that the lyrics and the title were changed to Sherry. It was released on the BJ label and topped Billboard and the Canadian chart and reached number 3 in Australia. The Four Seasons and Sherry.

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Bill Shannon with his number one hit in 1962, The Swiss Maid. It was written and first recorded by Roger Miller in 1961. His country songs are played regularly on Country Vinyl. Next week, and you catch me every Sunday. But right now, until we just heard Del Shannon, Swiss Maid, and featured number two in the United Kingdom's chart. Featured in the 1998 comedy movie, There's Something About Mary, Build Me Up Buttercup was a major hit for the Foundations 30 years earlier in 1968. Recorded on the Pye label and topping charts in the United States, Canada, and in Australia, The Foundations and Build Me Up Buttercup.

Dusty Springfield had an international hit in 1968 with Son of a Preacher Man. She recorded at the American studio in Memphis, Tennessee for the Atlantic label. It's included on her Dusty in Memphis album, it peaked at 10 on Billboard Top 100 and sold 1.2 million copies in the United Kingdom alone. Dusty Springfield with a Son of a Preacher Man.

Ain't That a Shame was written and recorded by Patch Domino for the Imperial label in 1955. Selling a million copies and topping Billboard's Rhythm and Blues chart, the track was later included on his Patch Domino Swings 1958 compilation album, and that album sold an incredible 12 million copies. Originally a British folk singing group, the Overlanders recorded a cover of the Beatles' Michelle in 1966 that became their only British hit. That was arranged by Tony Hatch and topped the United Kingdom singles chart. On Today's Hits from the Past, The Overlanders and Michelle.

Robinson with Crying. That was recorded at RCA Studio B in Nashville on June 26, 1961, for release of the 45 RPM vinyl single for Monument Records. Musicians for the recording session included Floyd Kramer on the piano, Buddy Harmon was behind the drums, and Harold Bradley was playing guitar. And Crying peaked at 2 on Billboard Top 100. And we heard it on Hits from the Past. The next song on today's playlist was a number one hit in Australia during 1966 of British band Herman's Hermits. It was later included on Herman's Hermits' There Is a Kind of Hush All Over the World album. That was for the Delaney Lee student label. Herman's Hermits and No Milk Today.

That was the Rolling Stones on Hits from the Past with their first top 10 of the hit in the United States, Time is on My Side. That was recorded at the Regent Sound Studio in London during June 1964 for the London label. The song reached number 6 on Billboard, 2 in New Zealand and 3 in Canada. Keep On Running was released by the Spencer Davis Group as a single on the Fontana label in 1965. It topped the United Kingdom's chart. 100 Days Hits from the Past, the Spencer Davis Group with Keep On Running.

Next up, we have British folk rock band The Animals with their 1964 version of The House of the Rising Sun. That song topped Billboard while it peaked at number 2 in Australia. It was recorded for the Columbia label.

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1: Good afternoon, I'm Melissa Delfs. The Northern Territory's coroner is demanding sweeping changes to how hospitals sedate mental health patients. As Adam Evans from NIRS News explains, it comes following a reportedly preventable death in Alice Springs.
2: Coroner Elizabeth Armitage has made seven recommendations to NT Health, including that rapid tranquilisation only be used as a last resort and with a psychiatrist's direct approval. It follows the 2023 death of a Hermannsburg mother of three who was repeatedly sedated after voluntarily seeking help during a mental health crisis. Judge Armitage says proper monitoring and regular auditing must be mandated to stop similar failures happening again. She says with the right level of care, this death would have been prevented.
1: If you or someone you know is in need of help, call Lifeline at 13 11 14. Witnesses to an incident that saw an 11-year-old boy shot in the face in Sydney's Hills District overnight and not cooperating with police, according to authorities. The child was shot from inside the home and was rushed to hospital, where he remains in a critical condition. Three 18-year-old men were arrested last night. Two were released following further investigations, while one was charged with concealing a serious indictable offence. Today, Superintendent Naomi Moore provided an update.
3: I want to reassure the community, this shooting at this stage does not appear to be linked directly to current conflicts. However, a number of individuals that were inside the unit at the time are well known to New South Wales Police, and their association with organised crime is being considered by investigators.
1: Overseas, the personal belongings of the late French film icon Brigitte Bardot have fetched nearly 1 million euros at auction in Paris. More than 280 items from her estate sold for a total of 1.5 million Australian dollars, including fees, and every item found a buyer after an auction lasting 9 hours. Around 15,000 people had visited the auction house in the 6 days beforehand to view the personal possessions of the actress, who died in 2025 at the age of 91. And back home, showers are set to spread across the east coast tomorrow, with storms on the cards for the west, while the north remains mostly dry and sunny. The Bureau of Meteorology's David Croc has the forecast for tomorrow's spring equinox, when the day and night length are equal.
4: We can see this high-pressure system that's going to move out into the Tasman Sea tomorrow. So really settled and fine conditions across Tasmania, Victoria and South Australia tomorrow. But what that high does is it drives easterly flow along the east coast. So we'll see cloud and showers increase right up the New South Wales and Queensland coast tomorrow, so plenty of showers around there.
1: A busload of Fremantle Dockers supporters are almost one day into a 3,000-kilometre road trip across the Nullarbor. The bus left Fremantle last night and it's on its way to Melbourne for Saturday's AFL Grand Final between the Dockers and the Lions. Former Fremantle players are among the 10 people on board, including Hayden Ballantyne, the group opting for an interstate road trip after flights from Perth to Melbourne had sold out ahead of the season decider. The bus is due to arrive in Melbourne on Thursday. And in more sport news, in rugby union, Charlie Kale has withdrawn from the Wallaby squad with a shoulder injury. Nick Champion de Crepney will join the squad ahead of Sunday's test against South Africa in Perth. Meantime, New Zealand captain Ardie Surveyor will miss next month's Bledisloe Cup tests against Australia. He'll undergo surgery after dislocating his shoulder.
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9: Yes, it's currently 15.3 degrees here in downtown Morwell, and our way to a maximum of 17 with a sunny afternoon and the winds becoming light in the evening. Then on Wednesday we've got a minimum of 3, a maximum of 22 with a sunny day and light winds. Thursday we've got a minimum of 6, maximum of 26, mostly sunny and light winds. Things are improving every day. A maximum of 10 and a minimum of 10, a maximum of 28. I repeat that, a minimum of 10 and a maximum of 28 on Friday. My name is Phil Rick, and I hope you're enjoying the songs I'm playing today on Gippsland FM 104.7, connecting our community. Well, next up, we've got the Kingsmen. They recorded Louie Louie as a self-financed demo for a contract with a cruise ship to entertain holidaymakers. Though the band members thought the track was raw and unprofessional, Louie Louie was cut and released in 1963 by the small Jurton label. It was when top Boston DJ Arnie Ginsberg played the track as the worst song of the week, but the listeners thought otherwise. The resulting sales lead into the song holding the number 2 spot on Billboard Top 100 for 6 weeks. The Kingsmen with Louie Louie.

British rock band Queen with their 1984 hit on the United Kingdom singles chart, I Wanna Break Free. It was released on the EMI label and peaked at 3 in the United Kingdom and 8 on Australia. That was on the Kent Music Report. And we heard her on Hits from the Past, where Trini Lopez takes centre stage on today's show with a song that was written and first recorded by Pete Seeger in 1949. If I Had a Hammer. That was released as a single in 1963 by Trini Lopez and reached number 3 on Billboard and 5 in Canada. It was later included on his Trini Lopez of PJ's album. Right here and now, Trini Lopez with If I Had a Hammer.

Surf rock duo Jan and Dean with their version of the Beach Boys' 1964 hit, I Get Around. You were invited to attend a performance by the Australian Welsh Male Choir at the Traralgon District Uniting Church at 27 Park Lane, Traralgon, on Sunday, 27 September, commencing at 2 o'clock. They just returned from a very successful tour of England, Wales and France, and they're conducted by Tom Buchanan. 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And Chris Montez is next on today's Hits from the Past with Let's Dance. That was written and produced by Jim Lee for his own Monogram record label in 1962. The song became a major hit and reached number 2 in the United Kingdom and 4 on Billboard. Chris Montez and Let's Dance.

The Bee Gees with their 1967 hit on the Australian chart, To Love Somebody. That was written by Barry and Robin Gibb and recorded at the IBC Studios in London. And To Love Somebody reached number 6 on Australia's Camp Music Report, 9 in Canada and 17 on Billboard's Hot 100. Young Girl reached number 2 in Australia and on Billboard's Hot 100 for Gary Puckett and the Union Gap when it was released on the Columbia label in 1968. With instrumental backing from the Wrecking Crew and selling 1.2 million singles in the United States alone, Gary Puckett and the Union Gap with Young Girl.

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5: 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But next on today's playlist, we have the McCoys with their number one hit in 1965, Hang On's Loopy. That was recorded at the Bell Sound Studio in New York City for the Bang label. The McCoys and Hang On's Loopy.

0: Today's hit from the past, that was Neil Diamond with Girl, You'll Be a Woman Soon. It was written by Neil Diamond, recorded in 1966 for the Bang label. The track reached number 10 on Billboard, was covered by Cliff Richard in 1968 when he had a starring role in the movie Two for a Penny.
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0: The Mamas and the Papas are next with California Dreamin'. That was a song written by John and Michelle Phillips during a particularly cold winter in New York City. Michelle was missing the warmth of her home state, California. And at the time of both members of the New Journeymen, which is the band that evolved into the Mamas and the Papas. Recorded for the RCA label in 1965 and peaking at 4 on Billboard, the Mamas and the Papas with California Dreamin'.

British artist Chris Jensen Peters with his cover of a song that features a character from German folklore, the Pied Piper of Hamelin. It was recorded for the Decca label in the United Kingdom during 1965 and it reached 5 both there and on the Australian Camp Music Report. And we heard her on Hits from the Past. But don't go far from your radio, there's lots more to come on today's show, including the Chiffons with their 1963 hit She's So Fine. It was released on the Laurie Records label with the Tokens, who had never recorded before, providing the backing instrumentation, and spending 4 weeks at number one on Billboard Top 100, the Chiffons and He's So Fine.

Status Quo with their Pictures of Matchstick Men. It was recorded at the Pye Records Studio in London, released in 1968. The song peaked at number 7 in the United Kingdom. Dion had a number 1 hit on the Australian chart in 1961 with The Wanderer. That was a song that first included on his Run Around Sue album, and that was released on the Lorry label. Besides his number 1 in Australia, the track peaked at 2 on Billboard and also charted the United Kingdom and Canada. Dion with The Wanderer.

Joel Shannon was Don't Kill the Lily, Lily. That was a track from his Hats Off to Larry album, released in 1963 on the London label. British band The Small Faces' first top 10 hit on the United Kingdom chart was Ichiku Park. They recorded it at the Olympic Studio in London during 1967 for the immediate label that peaked at 2 on Australia's Kent Music Report and 3 in the United Kingdom. The Small Faces and Ichiku Park.

I do hope you enjoyed today's edition of Bits from the Past. Until next week, in the words of the great Hank Williams, the good Lord's when the creeks don't rise, we'll meet up again. Bye for now.

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1: and Sahisi
0: in the studio, and joining us online is our newest team member, Sheza, in Sydney. Hi Sheza, how are you?
2: I'm good, how are you? So nice to be back, I'm so excited.
0: Me too!
1: This is going to be so much fun. It's great to have you back behind the mic, Angelina. And you've been rather busy touring overseas, right?
0: Yes, I've been traveling a lot recently. And just in a few days, I'm going to be flying to Europe. So super exciting for my piano competitions.
1: Yeah. Oh, that sounds exciting.
0: Yeah, super thrilled.
1: Good luck.
0: Thanks, Sahisi. And so today, I'm excited to say that we are continuing our series, It's a Big Universe with a Magical Mystery Tour Edition, where we have all chosen a mysterious topic to explore.
1: I have to say, I am very, very excited about today's show. Tell us what topic you have chosen, Sheza.
2: Well, I recently watched the awesome film, The Odyssey, which is based on the Greek mythology about Odysseus. And that got me thinking about the mysterious legends of the sirens of the sea. So, this is what I have chosen for our magical mystery tour today. Have you guys seen the film?
0: Well, no, not yet. But if I do remember, I actually do have the books at home. So, I'm definitely going to be reading them.
1: Yeah, and I've heard people tell me the story, but I haven't watched it or read the books.
0: Well, speaking of the sea, a bit later we will be joined by Laura in Malaysia, who has a couple of rather mysterious stories about ghost ships.
1: Ooh, spooky. So what have you chose, Angelina?
0: Well, I've been researching one of the biggest questions imaginable, the hypothesis of parallel universes.
1: Wow.
0: And then we're going to head down an even stranger, though somewhat related, rabbit hole. And we will be taking a look at the mysterious Mandela effect. Have you guys heard about that?
1: I have.
2: No, I haven't heard of the Mandela effect, but I'm really excited to see what you guys are going to talk about.
0: Yeah, it's definitely really interesting, and I'm so excited to explore it in this show today.
1: Ooh, this show is gonna be so cool, and I've chosen to investigate something that really does make you wonder how big our universe might be. I found some super interesting reports about UFOs that literally landed right next to school grounds and were seen by dozens of witnesses. And one case involves direct contact with extraterrestrials, or what are now increasingly referred to as NHI, which stands for non-human intelligence.
0: Wow, that's just fascinating.
2: So, it's indeed a big universe, and we have a lot of cool mysteries to explore on our magical mystery tour this week, with some seriously mysterious stories coming up. This is going to be awesome.
0: I know, right? Okay, so let's get this magical mystery tour rolling. We'll be back after this classic from the Beatles to explore the big question about our big universe. Could we be living in just one of many parallel universes?

0: Well, that was fun. That was, of course, the Magical Mystery Tour by the Beatles. And now it's time to get ready for our very own Magical Mystery Tour.
1: Okay, Sahisi and Sheza, we're going to start with something that sounds like it belongs in a science fiction movie. Parallel universes. This hypothesis looks at the idea that our universe might not be the only universe that exists. Scientists and philosophers have explored different versions of this idea, sometimes called the multiverse, where there could potentially be other universes alongside our own, perhaps with completely different conditions or possibly even different versions of the same events. Now, this is important to understand. There is currently no scientific evidence that we have discovered another universe. It's a hypothesis, and different scientific models suggest different possibilities. Though it is a fascinating question, because scientists are still attempting to understand what the universe actually is, how it began, and whether our universe is all there is.
0: Wow, that gets my head in a twist. So if there really is a parallel universe, what could that mean? Could there be another version of Earth somewhere out there? Or even another version of me?
1: Well, that's one of the really fascinating possibilities people imagine. Some multiverse ideas could allow for another universe with very different conditions, or some speculate that there could be multiple copies of our own existence in parallel universes, each with different outcomes. Though the important thing is that we don't know whether these other universes actually exist, and we certainly haven't found another Earth with another Sahisi running around in it.
2: Okay, so here's a really weird question. If another universe existed, do you think there could be a version of you living there who made completely different choices?
1: That's the really mind-bending part. Imagine another version of you who chose a different school, learned a different instrument, or even decided to become an astronaut instead of whatever you're planning now. It's a fun idea, although there's no evidence that these alternate versions of ourselves actually exist. However, there are some really interesting cases where people feel like they woke up one day in a totally different life.
0: Ooh, do tell us more, Angelina.
1: Well, there's an extraordinary story connected to the idea of parallel universes. In 2008, a Spanish woman named Lorena Garcia Gordo reportedly woke up one morning feeling that something about her world was different. Her bedsheets and pajamas were not the ones she remembered going to sleep in. Details about her workplace had changed when she got to work, and even her personal relationships seemed unfamiliar. It was as though the life she knew had been replaced by a slightly different version.
2: That sounds incredibly confusing. What happened when she tried to work out what was going on?
1: Well, Lorena reportedly discovered when she got to work that her office was now located in a completely different part of the building. She was so distressed and unable to understand what she was experiencing that she went to the management department to explain that she felt unwell. She also visited a doctor who reportedly carried out drug and alcohol tests. The results were normal. Lorena had her identification, credit cards, and other personal belongings in her bag, so there was no obvious explanation for what she was experiencing. However, one of the strangest parts of her story involved someone very important in her life.
0: Oh, who?
1: Well, Lorena explained that she had been separated from her former partner for 7 years. After that relationship ended, she began dating a man who lived in her neighborhood. She said they had been together for about 4 months and that she knew him very well. According to her account, she knew his full name, address, where he worked, details about his son from another relationship, and even where the boy went to school. Though after what she described as her mysterious jump to a different version of her life, this man seemed to have vanished completely.
0: Really?
1: Yeah, that's
2: what?
1: Crazy.
2: Did she try to find him?
1: Of course. She even hired a private detective to try to find him. However, she claimed that the detective told her there was no trace of the man and that he appeared not to exist at all.
0: Wow. So, wait a minute. So she remembered being in a relationship with someone, yet nobody, and I mean nobody at all, except her, could find any evidence that he existed?
1: Exactly. That's what Lorena claimed. Lorena reportedly became convinced that she had somehow woken up in a parallel universe, where her life had taken a different path. She remembered her sister having undergone shoulder surgery, and yet her family did not recall that event. Other details, including clothing, online messages, and personal records, were said to be inconsistent with her memories. There's no independent evidence that she traveled between universes, though her story certainly gives us plenty to wonder about.
2: Sure does.
0: Yeah, and imagine if you woke up in a different bed in a different room and you just suddenly woke up in a different universe.
1: I know, right? That just sounds so scary to think about.
2: I know.
0: Yeah, and also imagine if there's somebody else in a parallel universe who is also trying to find out who used to go here but now moved to that other parallel universe.
1: It's certainly a very mind-boggling concept indeed.
0: Yeah.
2: Yeah.
0: So what do scientists actually think about the possibility of other universes?
1: Well, some theories in physics suggest that there may be more than one universe. For example, as I mentioned, certain multiverse models propose that different universes could exist with different physical conditions, while some interpretations of quantum mechanics explore the possibility of multiple outcomes or realities. There are also theories involving extra dimensions, including string theory. These ideas can be incredibly complicated, and scientists are still investigating what they might mean. However, we need to be careful with some of the claims we hear about parallel universes. There's no confirmed scientific evidence that subatomic particles have traveled into another universe and returned, or that human consciousness can move between different realities. It's all theoretical at the moment. Quantum physics does reveal that the universe behaves in surprising ways at very small scales, though that does not confirm that people can consciously jump between dimensions or wake up in another universe.
0: So even though scientists are studying some very strange things, we still don't know whether parallel universes exist or not?
1: That's right. The multiverse remains an intriguing scientific possibility that hasn't been proven. And Lorena Garcia-Gordo's story is an example of how a mysterious personal experience can inspire people to think about these enormous questions. And this brings us to a related mystery, the Mandela Effect. Have you heard about that?
0: Yeah.
1: Well, the Mandela Effect is the name given to situations where large numbers of people all over the world remember the same thing differently from this current reality we are experiencing. The name came from paranormal researcher Fiona Broom, who said she remembered Nelson Mandela dying in prison in the 1980s, including memories of news coverage and a funeral. Then she discovered that Mandela had actually been released from prison in 1990, became president of South Africa in 1994, and died in 2013. So when Fiona came across other people who had the same memory, she set up a website where she started collecting information and investigating similar events that many people remember completely differently.
0: So how many people remember things differently from Mandela? Is it just a handful or is it thousands?
1: Well, here's where it gets really interesting. One American survey found that around 13% of people surveyed remembered Nelson Mandela dying in prison in the 1980s. Now, that survey wasn't large enough to say that 13% of every American has that memory. However, if we extrapolated that 13% across the entire US population, it would work out to roughly 44 million people in the US alone, remembering Nelson Mandela dying in prison over 30 years before he actually died. That's a lot of people remembering something that never actually happened in our current reality.
2: Well, I guess that could make a case for the multiverse idea, right?
1: Exactly. Some people connect the Mandela Effect with the idea of parallel universes. The theory goes something like this. What if we haven't simply remembered something incorrectly? What if our memories belong to a slightly different version of reality?
0: So, what are some of the theories? Could something have happened that caused the two possible timelines to somehow overlap or switch?
1: Well, while there's no scientific evidence that the Mandela effect proves parallel universes, here's where the story gets even stranger. There is quite a bit of online speculation that the Large Hadron Collider at CERN somehow caused the Mandela effect.
0: Is that because CERN is doing experiments with smashing particles together?
1: Yes, the Large Hadron Collider is an enormous scientific machine in Europe that smashes tiny particles together at incredibly high energies, so scientists can study what matter is made of. Its first beam traveled around the collider in September 2008, and its the first proton collisions were recorded in November 2009. Some people noticed that the timing seemed to overlap with the first reports around the world of the Mandela effect and developed a theory that CERN somehow altered reality, created a different timeline, or perhaps even caused parallel universes to interact.
2: Wait, is that something scientists are actually investigating?
1: No. It's a speculative theory, not a scientific finding. There is no evidence that CERN has shifted us into another universe or changed our timeline, which actually makes this mystery even more interesting because we have to ask ourselves whether the strange part is what's happening in the universe or what's happening inside our brains.
0: So, what are some of the other examples of the Mandela effect?
1: Okay, here are a couple from very famous movies. In the James Bond film Moonraker, the huge metal-toothed villain called Jaws, played by Richard Kiel, meets a petite woman named Dolly. There is a scene where Jaws smiles at Dolly and she smiles back. Now, a lot of people remember Dolly having braces, and that's what made this scene so cute and funny. It seemed like the whole joke was that Jaws had metal teeth and Dolly had metal braces, so they were perfect for each other.
2: But wait, you're saying she doesn't have braces now?
1: Apparently not. Dolly doesn't have braces in the version of Moonraker we can watch today in this current reality. And here's where it gets even more mysterious. In 2016, the official James Bond Twitter account actually ran a poll asking fans what first attracted Jaws to Dolly. 47% of the people who answered chose her braces, even though the braces aren't actually in the film.
0: 47%? That's nearly half.
1: Exactly, and there's even more. A film review published when Moonraker came out in 1979 referred to Dolly in connection with braces. So there really is some fascinating historical evidence around this mystery. Even though the surviving film doesn't show her wearing braces, yet so many people remember the joke being that they both had metal smiles.
0: Yes, really weird.
1: Definitely.
2: Yeah.
1: Okay, I have one last one for you. Think about the original Disney animation of Snow White. Have you seen it?
2: Yeah, I have seen it, and I love Snow White. It's like one of my favorite princesses.
0: Yeah, I've seen it too.
1: Well, here's a question. What does the evil queen say when she first talked to the mirror?
0: Oh, I know. It's mirror, mirror on the wall. Who's the fairest of them all?
2: Hey, that's what I would have said.
1: And that's the interesting part. In Disney's Snow White and the Seven Dwarfs, the queen actually says magic mirror on the wall, not mirror, mirror.
0: Wait, what? No, she says mirror, mirror on the wall.
1: Well, you're certainly not alone there, Sahisi. One online survey found that 93% of participants chose mirror mirror, while only 6% selected magic mirror. Though it wasn't a scientific survey of the whole population, so we can't say that 93% of everyone remembers it that way. However, a lot of people of all ages remember the Wicked Queen in this Disney classic saying mirror mirror on the wall. So, whether you think the Mandela effect is a fascinating example of how memory works, evidence of something weird going on in our reality, or simply a great mystery to debate with your friends, it certainly gives us something to think about.
0: Yeah, definitely.
2: And I think we've definitely opened the door to the mysterious side of our big universe.
1: Absolutely. And now our magical mystery tour is about to get even more spooky as we're heading out onto the ocean, where apparently some ships have been found sailing around with nobody on board. Coming up, Laura joins us from Malaysia with some mysterious stories of ghost ships. And here is a perfect track to set the mood while we get Laura on the line.

0: fun, fascinating, and always entertaining, you're tuned to Primary Perspectives, award-winning radio for kids,
1: by kids.
2: Ooh, that super spooky track was the Marie Celeste from the film score for the movie Ghost Ships. Really spooky, and spooky enough to set the mood for our next segment.
3: That definitely set the mood for our conversation with Laura.
2: Yeah, really spooky.
3: And now we're pleased to welcome our teammate Laura, who is joining us on the line from Malaysia. And Laura, you've chosen something for our magical mystery tour that sounds very spooky indeed. Ghost ships.
4: Hi Angela, Sahesi and Sheza. Yes, I have chosen the mysterious phenomena of ghost ships, which are vessels that are found abandoned or drifting without its crew. Some cases have become famous because nobody knows exactly what happened to the people who were on board. One of the most famous is the Mary Celeste, which was discovered drifting in the Atlantic in 1872 with its entire crew missing. The Mary Celeste, piloted by Captain Benjamin Briggs, set sail from New York City to Genoa, Italy on the 7th of November, 1872 to deliver 1,700 barrels of alcohol. There were 10 people on board, including the captain's wife and their 2-year-old daughter. Over the next 2 weeks, the ship encountered harsh weather. Then about a month later, the vessel was spotted drifting in the Atlantic Ocean by the British brig De Gratia. The crew from that ship boarded the Mary Celeste and discovered it totally deserted. Adding to the strange mystery was the fact that the cargo and personal belongings were still there, although a lifeboat was missing.
2: Ooh, that is spooky. So, what happened in the end?
4: Well, it appeared that the ship had been abandoned quickly. Then the crew members from the De Gratia sailed the Mary Celeste to Gibraltar, and the British authorities conducted an investigation, which in the end they found no evidence of foul play. To this day, nobody knows for sure where they went, why they left, and why no bodies were found. There are plenty of theories, however, no definite answer, which I believe is exactly what makes the Mary Celeste such a fascinating mystery.
3: I totally agree. So, Laura, if you were sailing across the ocean and suddenly came across an apparently abandoned ship, would you investigate it or turn around as fast as possible?
4: I think I'd probably turn around. Though the Mary Celeste is fascinating because the ship itself was still seaworthy and there were no obvious signs of a struggle. Over the years, people have suggested everything from storms and alcohol fumes to piracy and even sea monsters.
3: Wow, that sounds so spooky.
5: Yeah. So has anyone actually solved the mystery?
4: Not completely. There are theories, though no single explanation has been proven. And that's part of what makes the famous ghost ship story so fascinating. Sometimes the evidence simply isn't enough to reconstruct exactly what happened.
3: And I guess there's a bigger mystery here too. If a ship can survive and yet all the people disappear, how difficult is it for investigators to work backwards and figure out what happened?
4: It's extremely difficult. The ocean can destroy, move, or scatter evidence. Weather can change conditions and there may be no witnesses. That's why archaeologists and maritime investigators have to be incredibly careful about separating what they know from what they think might have happened. Now, I also chose one more story. Although this is more of a ghost yacht, this is about the cast too, known as Australia's own Mary Celeste.
3: Well, that sounds super interesting. Okay, Laura, seeing as this is about a yacht, I'd gather this one is much more recent than the Mary Celeste. Is that correct?
4: Yes, you're right, Angelina. The cast too disappeared in 2007, and it was carrying three men, brothers Peter and James Tunstead, and their friend Kevin Gale. They had set off from Airlie Beach in Queensland on a sailing trip towards Townsville.
3: Wow, that just sounds completely out of a movie.
4: Yeah.
2: Okay, so how did it become a ghost yacht then?
4: The cast too was found drifting about 88 kilometers off the Queensland coast with nobody on board. The really strange thing was that the yacht itself was still floating just fine and appeared to be in reasonable condition. Investigators found the men's personal belongings still on board, and there was food and other equipment inside the yacht.
5: Wait, so the yacht was there with everything intact, but all three people were gone?
4: Exactly. And that immediately raised the same question as the Mary Celeste. How can an apparently functioning boat be found without the people who were sailing it?
3: Wow, I'm already getting goosebumps. So Laura, was there anything on board that gave investigators a clue about what had happened?
4: There were some clues, just like the Mary Celeste, but no definite answer. The investigation suggested that the three men may have gone overboard one after another while trying to deal with something happening in the water. One theory was that one man may have fallen overboard and the others tried to help him.
5: Wait, but if they were all so close to the boat, why couldn't they just climb back on?
4: That's what I was thinking too. And that is one of the mysteries. Conditions at sea can change incredibly quickly. And once someone is in the water, getting back aboard a small yacht isn't always easy. Investigators also found that the yacht's motor was still running and one of its sails was damaged, which suggested something had happened quite suddenly. Despite an extensive search, the three men were never found. Their disappearance remains one of Australia's most intriguing maritime mysteries.
3: Wow, that just sounds so incredibly spooky and scary. So, Laura, we have the Mary Celeste from 1872 and the Cas II from 2007, more than 130 years apart. Yeah, both leave us with the same spooky question. Where did everyone go?
4: Exactly. And I think that's what makes ghost ships so fascinating. Sometimes the ocean leaves us with just enough evidence to know that something happened, although not enough evidence to tell us exactly what.
3: That's so true. I mean, how could the boat still be intact, but the people on board are just all missing?
4: Yeah, I totally agree.
3: Well, thanks for your great addition to our magical mystery tour, Laura. Ghost ships certainly are a mystery, that's for sure.
4: That is correct. Definitely. So interesting.
5: Serious and spooky.
4: Yep.
3: Definitely. Well, we'll catch up again soon.
2: Bye, Laura. That was so cool.
3: Bye.
4: Bye.
0: So, what did you guys think about ghost ships?
2: The ghost ships, that was so spooky. I'm getting goosebumps from just thinking about it. Imagine if it was you aboard the Mary Celeste.
3: I know, right? Just wrapping my mind around it is just so spooky. What did you think, Shazza?
6: I think that's what you call a true mystery. It's spooky and it's very mysterious.
3: Mm-hmm, I definitely agree. And I was also quite intrigued by how there was actually no trace of how the people went missing. Even though the ocean is incredibly unpredictable, I just didn't know how unpredictable it could be.
2: Yeah.
6: No, I definitely agree.
2: Yeah. I think my opinion is that it was the alcohol fumes and it made them kind of weak-headed.
3: Yeah, maybe. Okay, it's over to you next, Shazza. Where are we off to now on our magical mystery tour?
6: We're actually staying out on the ocean for my mystery, which is the legendary sirens of the sea. And here's the first thing that might surprise you. The sirens from ancient Greek mythology didn't actually have fish tails.
3: Wait, what? I thought sirens were basically mermaids with really beautiful voices.
6: Well, yeah, that's what many of us picture today. Though 2,800 years ago, in ancient Greek mythology, sirens were actually described as half-woman, half-bird creatures. They were said to have the heads and faces of beautiful women, with the bodies, wings, and sharp claws of large birds.
3: Wow.
2: So how did these strange half-bird, half-human creatures end up becoming the mermaid-type sirens we imagine today?
6: Well, that's where the mythology gets really interesting. According to one Greek story, the sirens were originally associated with Persephone, who was the queen of the underworld. When Persephone disappeared, her mother gave the sirens wings so they could fly across the world searching for her. And that's one of the stories used to explain their unusual bird-like appearance.
3: Wow, that's fascinating. So the wings weren't originally for about flying around the ocean looking for sailors?
6: No, the original story was connected to Persephone. Then, hundreds of years later, during the Middle Ages, stories and legends began to become mixed together. People started combining the old Greek stories of bird-like sirens with other legends about mermaids and mysterious sea creatures.
2: So, over time, the feathers disappeared and the fishtail took over?
6: Exactly. Eventually, artists and storytellers began portraying sirens as beautiful women with shimmering fishtails. And that's pretty much the image that has survived into popular culture today.
3: Wow. Okay, regardless of whether they had wings or tails, there was one thing about sirens that made them really dangerous. Their voices.
6: That's right. According to the myths, sirens had incredibly beautiful, enchanting voices. Their songs were said to be so hypnotic that sailors who heard them would become completely captivated and forget what they were doing.
2: So, what was supposed to happen to a sailor who heard the siren's song?
6: The legend says they would become so obsessed with getting closer to the music that they could steer their ship straight towards dangerous rocks. They would essentially forget about everything else, including the fact that they were sailing towards disaster.
3: That sounds so scary. And it sounds like a pretty serious problem when you're in the middle of the ocean. So how did anyone survive an encounter with the sirens?
6: Well, one of the most famous stories comes from the Greek hero Odysseus, whose inventions are told in Homer's ancient epic, the Odyssey.
2: Isn't Odysseus the one who actually wanted to hear the siren's song?
6: He certainly was, Sahisi. Odysseus wanted to hear the mysterious music for himself. Yet he knew that if he listened normally, he might be unable to resist the siren's power. So he came up with a very clever plan.
3: Let me guess, he covered his ears?
6: Sort of. Odysseus ordered his sailors to plug their ears with beeswax so they couldn't hear the siren song. That way, they could keep rowing the ship and wouldn't be tempted to steer towards the sirens.
2: So, if Odysseus wanted to hear the song, how did he stop himself from jumping overboard and swimming towards them?
6: Now, this is the really strange part. Odysseus ordered his crew to tie him tightly to the ship's mast. He wanted to hear the sirens, and he knew he wouldn't be able to trust himself once their song began. So he basically said, "I want to hear the most irresistible song in the world, though please make sure I can't do anything about it." And he even gave his crew very strict instructions. He told them that even if he begged, screamed, cried, or demanded to be released, they must tie him even more tightly.
3: I guess his clever plan was quite clever after all. He found a way to experience the mystery while protecting himself from the danger.
6: Yes, and there's another really interesting question. If sirens were mythical creatures, why did sailors believe they had actually seen strange human-like creatures in the sea?
2: Yes, because surely sailors weren't just making all of this up.
6: Well, there may be a much more natural explanation. Sailors traveling long distances could spend weeks or months at sea, often dealing with exhaustion, fog, storms, and even poor visibility. They sometimes reported seeing creatures such as manatees and dugongs, which can look surprisingly human-like when they briefly raise their heads or upper bodies above the water. So, imagine you're exhausted, you're out at sea, it's foggy, and you suddenly see a creature popping its head out of the water.
3: Your brain might try to make sense of what you're seeing. And if you've already heard stories about mermaids and magical sea creatures, it's not hard to imagine how a manatee or dugong could become part of a much bigger legend.
6: Absolutely, Angelina. And although we gathered sirens themselves don't actually exist, Their stories have survived thousands of years, changing from winged half-women, half-bird creatures in ancient Greece into the beautiful fish-tailed mermaids we imagine today.
2: And I think I'll be listening very carefully the next time I'm near the ocean.
6: If you do, maybe just remember the advice of Odysseus. Keep your ears covered and stay away from the rocks.
3: That sounds smart. Okay, stay with us because to wrap up our magical mystery tour, we are heading from out on the ocean to outer space.
2: Yay!

0: That awesome track was Secrets of the Universe by Marshmello in New Zealand. Wow, I just think that correlates with our show so perfectly. What do you think, Sahisi and Shaza?
1: Yeah, it sounds really nice.
2: Yeah, I definitely agree with you too.
3: Now, we're heading close to home for a mystery that's happened right here in Melbourne. It's one of the strangest school stories I've ever come across. On the 6th of April, 1966, students and teachers at Westall High School and the nearby Westall State School in Clayton South reported seeing one or more strange objects in the sky. Estimates vary, though more than 200 students and staff are believed to have witnessed something very unusual. The object was described by witnesses as silver gray or metallic and roughly the size of two cars. Some witnesses said it moved strangely, hovering and changing direction before coming down to land in a scrub near the school, then taking off and disappearing towards an area known as the Grange.
0: Really? So what happened afterwards?
3: A special school assembly was held. The witnesses later recalled being told that it was probably a weather balloon and that they shouldn't talk to the press. Some witnesses also recalled being questioned by an official-looking adult that they didn't know.
2: So, has anyone ever proved what the object actually was?
3: No, that's the real mystery. A weather balloon has been suggested, but not many people believe it. And another possibility is a high-altitude highball, a research balloon. Other explanations have included aircraft or military technology, though there isn't a definitive public record identifying the object. So the Westall UFO incident has continued to capture people's imaginations, even 60 years after that mysterious day in 1966. In fact, to mark the 60th anniversary in April this year, special events were held in Melbourne, including a commemoration at the Grange, where witnesses and members of the public gathered to remember what happened, and an event at the Westall Library featuring researchers, original witnesses, and author talk.
0: Oh, I remember that was in the news. And the ABC also revisited the mystery in a special episode of Australian Story called The Westall UFO Mystery, right?
3: Yeah, that's exactly right. The documentary features people who witnessed the strange object as school children. They explore their memories of that extraordinary day, and they consider why the case remains unexplained after six decades. So if it was an alien spacecraft, an unusual secret aircraft, or something else entirely, that's the question that continues to intrigue researchers and witnesses alike. So after 60 years, we're still asking the same question. What did all those people actually see?
0: Well, I...

0: not too certain for myself, but I just hope that it wasn't an actual UFO.
1: Yeah. So now I have another more recent school story that takes us from Melbourne to Zimbabwe in Africa. On the 16th of September 1994, around 62 children at Ariel School near Harare reported seeing a silver object near their school during the morning break.
2: Wait, another school?
1: Yes. Some of the children said they also saw strange figures with large dark eyes standing near the landed craft. And what makes this one particularly interesting is that children later described what they believed was a communication without spoken words. Several reported receiving thoughts or images that they interpreted as messages about pollution and the environment.
0: So was the message basically, look after planet Earth?
1: That's how several of the children later interpreted it. Some remembered a message about humans damaging the environment and we need to take better care of the planet. Although we have to stress that this remains a reported encounter, without any photos or video proof that extraterrestrials visited the school, just drawings created by the children who said they saw the beings. There's no physical evidence establishing that the figures were extraterrestrial. Yet the children were questioned individually, and they all gave very similar descriptions of the beings they saw.
0: Wow, that's incredibly interesting.
3: Yeah.
1: Yeah.
0: I honestly think that if I were to see aliens at such early in the morning, I would have thought I was hallucinating.
1: Yeah.
0: And that is the perfect place to leave the Magical Mystery Tour. We've traveled through parallel universe and explored the Mandela Effect.
2: We've sailed aboard ghost ships and met legendary sirens.
1: And we've investigated reports of possible contacts with beings that may or may not be from somewhere beyond our world.
0: How mysterious is that?
2: I know.
0: So remember, the universe is enormous, mystery is everywhere, and asking questions is how we learn.
4: Life is a big invitation. Beware of nasty imitations. We're all one big relation. Come to the party, come to
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0: Well, that's a wrap for our Magical Mystery Tour. What did you guys all think about today's show?
2: I think it was so mysterious. I was just so intrigued about all the stories that I've learned today, you know?
1: Yeah, and a sudden solution popped into my head. What if the Mary Celeste and the three men from the ghost yacht actually heard the sirens call, and that's what caused them to jump overboard?
0: Well, maybe that could be a possibility that scientists would have to investigate. Well, I thought today's show, I learned a lot of interesting stuff about just how big and how mysterious our universe actually is. And honestly, I'm just so intrigued by the fact that there's so much unknown things that we have yet to learn about.
1: Yeah, definitely.
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1: Good afternoon, I'm Alyssa Delfs. The Governor of the Reserve Bank says Australia's unemployment rate probably needs to edge a little higher to help get inflation back under control. Today, Michelle Bullock told a business event that the 4.5% jobless rate is at the lower limit of what the RBA thinks will bring down inflation to an acceptable level. Meantime, Ms. Bullock also warned about the risks of inflation.
2: The things we highlighted were excess demand, issues to do with what's going on in the Middle East, sort of inflation expectations. And the question we're asking ourselves, are some of those things materialising? So all we've really been highlighting is not a position on interest rates, but highlighting here are some of the risks that we think might be materialising, which are going to be important for considering whether to raise rates.
1: New data centres built in Victoria would need to source their own renewable energy under proposed laws in line with planned national standards. State Premier Ben Carroll announced today that if re-elected, his government would introduce regulations, including that data centres built in Victoria would be prevented from using the state's drinking water, as well as be banned from being built in residential areas or near schools or childcare centres. But Premier Ben Carroll says he still wants to see data centres set up.
3: Data centres aren't just for artificial intelligence. They're supporting banking, healthcare, transport and emergency services. We rely on them every day. So it's far better to have them here in Victoria than overseas.
1: A medicinal herb found in cold and flu supplements will be phased off Australia's shelves over links to severe allergic reactions. Laura Devoy has the details.
4: The Therapeutic Goods Administration has confirmed Andrographis has been barred from new medicines entering the Australian market following reports of anaphylactic reactions. Existing medicines will not be removed from the market immediately, but the TGA has encouraged suppliers to recall products containing the herb. Andrographis is used in about 80 products, including cold and flu medicines in Australia.
1: The Electoral Commissioner says the maintenance of high Indigenous voter enrolment, as shown in the latest estimates, is incredibly pleasing. The annual estimate shows around 93.8% of all eligible Indigenous Australians are enrolled to vote. That indicates modest growth of 0.8% from this time last year, with an estimated 20,000 additional Indigenous Australians on the electoral roll. Jeff Pope says there's a small gap to the overall national enrolment rate, which sits at 97.8%, but the maintenance of high Indigenous enrolment in the past few years is incredibly pleasing. All states and territories maintained high levels of Indigenous enrolment. And local artists and visitors are contributing to a living exhibition on the Gold Coast. The Empty Canvas is an art and potluck project. For the past week, every visitor has been invited to add a mark, word, colour or story to a gallery of canvases. The exhibition is an example of art being something which can be created together rather than just being observed. The canvases will be collected next week and gifted to community groups and organisations. And in sport, newly crowned Brownlow medalist Nick Dacos is hopeful Brisbane Lions star Lachie Neal's suspension can be overturned and he'll be free to play in the AFL Grand Final. Neal and the Lions will challenge a one-match ban tonight. If the suspension is upheld, Neal will miss Saturday's Grand Final against Fremantle, his former club, at the MCG. It's widely expected Neal will leave the Lions in the off-season and join Dacos at Collingwood on a bumper three-year deal.
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9: Today we delve into the critical state of the Great Barrier Reef through the lens of Tony Fonts, president of the Whitsunday Conservation Council and a veteran diver with 45 years of immersive experience.
10: Tony, what country are you on? I'm in Lismore on Widjibal Wyabal country, Bunjalung Nation. How about you?
11: Ngaro country, the sea people of the Whitsundays.
10: The sea people of the Whitsundays. And I'd like to pay my respects to all the elders, past, present, and any First Nation people out there listening today. I passed on my respects. Tony, tell us a bit about your background, or maybe I should call it underwater ground.
11: Yeah, probably appropriate, but most people would immediately pick me as a Yank, originally from California, born and raised in a small seaside community known as Capitola 3000, and that's where I got my interest in the underwater world, snorkeling and diving off the coast of California, which, of course, you read about things like the Great Barrier Reef when you're sitting there with the National Geographic in the dentist office waiting for a bit of pain. And I thought, that's a place I got to dive. So I had that opportunity later in life when I was probably 30, where I came out to Australia to dive the reef. And that was the end of my American career and the beginning of my Australian career, because basically I never went back. So that's where I am now. That's where I've been for the last 45 years here in Airlie Beach. And diving has been my forte.
10: Can you remember that first dive?
11: Absolutely. It's one that you never forget when you dive a place like the Great Barrier Reef. It was a place called Bait Reef, which is one of the 2,900 reefs off the coast of Queensland, but one that's close to Airlie Beach. And I'd never dived a coral reef before. And the boat anchored off the reef, but dropped a mooring line down. So we jumped in the water, went down the mooring line hand over hand. But before I went down, I could see a vast vista of coral, clear water coral fish. I'm like, oh my God, this is unbelievable. And there were a bunch of divers behind me, move it, because they can't get past me on the line. And eventually I said, oh yeah, okay. And so down the line I went and had a magnificent dive. And that just sticks in my mind, just seeing the mooring line disappear in the distance and the reef appear. Awesome.
10: And you've made diving your career. You're a paddy diving instructor, and you even help other instructors. You have some notes on how to switch them on to conservation and nature appreciation.
11: Well, you're absolutely right. I trained instructors. And at that point in time, in 1980 and onwards, I was the only one with that qualification in Queensland, which is great. You got a monopoly on instructor training. And if you're going to dive and train people, Queensland's the place to do it because of the Great Barrier Reef. So with my instructor program, you have a format you stick with Patty, but they allow you a bit of movement either one way or the other. So I'd include kind of I call it reef discovery in the program, saying, okay, this is what the Great Barrier Reef, a little bit of lightweight marine biology, because I'm not a scientist, but more of a naturalist. And also how to pass that on to their students, as well as how to dive with coral in mind, because it's a very fragile environment. And I have to admit, in the early days, divers did a lot of damage with their fins because they're an extension on your body. You don't notice them. You get close to coral, bang, you knock over a bit of stag on coral. And you see that all the time. Obviously, there are techniques to avoid that. And we'd include that in the training. But yeah, I feel it's very important and an opportunity, not just to reach over the years 2,000 instructors, but all of their students, I hope, as well.
10: What did the early days of reef conservation look like?
11: I believe that came from, and this isn't entirely true, but the diving industry, because divers are there. We see it. I mentioned the kind of damage divers do with their fins. We recognize that very quickly and corrected it. At the same time, dive boats with anchors, all boats with anchors, that like to get close to the reef for a snorkel or a dive, literally drop their anchor right on top of corals. And you can imagine how the corals feel about that. And we saw this happening. The dive boats I worked on were doing it. And in those days, nothing was done. We approached the government saying, this is happening. Great Barrier Reef Marine Park Authority, Queens and Parks and Wildlife Service. They kind of sloughed us off. So we thought we need to take matters into our own hands. So we got a tape. It wasn't staged, it was real, of an anchor dragging through a bed of staghorn coral. And it was like a bulldozer going through a grove of trees, just knocking everything down. And we sent it to the ABC 730 report, who put it on the air. 2 weeks later, the government was at our doorstep saying, what can we do? Right, because of the bad look. Plus, it was an election year in Queensland, which is always helpful. And before you know it, the community group became official. We named ourselves the Ouch Volunteers, because when you drop an anchor on coral, what's it say? Ouch.
12: Ouch.
11: And that stands for Order of Underwater Coral Heroes. That was totally tongue-in-cheek. But we joined with the Queensland Parks and Wildlife Service, applied for a Great Big Grant, and initiated what's called the Reef Protection Program, which to this day has spread from Lady Elliot Island in the south up to Cooktown in the north. And it involves marking reefs so that people can see where the coral is and are not allowed by law to anchor on the coral. And they have surface markers to show them so they can't say, oh, I didn't know it was there. And also moorings have gone in to allow boats to tie to a mooring, which gets them in close to the corals. And that program, Reef Protection Marker Boys and Moorings, started here in Whitsundays with the Ouch Volunteers.
12: So that's the Ouch Volunteers.
11: That's
12: You've
11: right.
12: also worked with the Great Barrier Reef Marine Park Authority?
11: Well, I worked alongside for quite a while, about 10 years. I was the Great Barrier Reef Marine Park Authority trainer, which meant on their behalf, I train tourism operators best reef practices, which is how to organize the boat so it was coral safe, how to brief their tourists, their passengers on looking after the reef, best reef practices. And that was a really great program that the Marine Park Authority organized. And so working alongside them as a trainer, but also getting involved in there's lots of committees that like to tell the Marine Park how to do it. And any committee that got that opportunity, I tried to get onto. The one that I've spent the most time with is called the Whitsunday Local Marine Advisory Committee, commonly known as LMACs, because they're LMACs from Bundaberg in the south to Cooktown in the north and all the towns in between. And we advise the Marine Park on local issues. And I've done that since the year dawn, about 20 years, still on that committee.
12: That's such a service, Tony. I'll thank you from the fish and the coral. Thank you.
11: No worries. I've got a lot from the reef over the years. It's been my livelihood. Admittedly, a dive instructor, money's a fringe benefit, but the lifestyle is great. So I owe the reef. We all owe the reef. Happy to repay it.
12: Well, I love the reef too. My first visit to Heron Island when I was about 8 changed my life. It's Whoa. So beautiful under there. And I recently went to Lady Musgrave Island, and that was a beautiful experience. And
11: wow.
12: The snorkeling was great, and the reef walk was great. There was still plenty to see in that location. There's a lot of threats to the beautiful reef. Should we just go through a few of them?
11: I yeah. just have to warn the listeners, this is starting to get into the depressing part of this interview. Unfortunately, the reef threats are many and varied. And historically, the most serious reef threat probably started about 1850 with the first cane farm on the Queensland coast in the Great Barrier Reef region, because poor water quality has been part of the reef ever since we started farming and developing coastal development and so on. It remains a serious problem for the Great Barrier Reef today, primarily runoff from the mainland, bringing sediment from land clearing, herbicides, pesticides, nitrates from the farming. Obviously, there's point source pollution like sewage treatment plants and developments and ports along the coast. So that's an ongoing problem. Fishing is well controlled today. It wasn't always, but fortunately it is by and large. But there are some fishing practices such as trawling that are still allowed. Some of the net fishing, although they've just removed gill net fishing from the reef, which is a huge victory for endangered animals like turtles and corals. But there's a lot of illegal fishing. That's tough. It's tough to control. And then you have the greatest threat to the reef by far is climate change. And this one has probably only been recognized in the last 20 years, 30 years, but it's in that short amount of time, it's become worse and worse and more obvious. Because climate change brings a number of impacts. The best known is coral bleaching, but there's also severe weather events that include a lot of very wet seasons, and that brings a lot more sediment into the water. Stronger cyclones, not necessarily more, but stronger cyclones that are a real danger to the reef. Ocean acidification, which is a very technical one, but as the ocean from carbon dioxide, which is our carbon emissions, becomes more acidic, it affects things like corals, which are built out of calcium carbonate, and that dissolves in an acidic environment, as do seashells and anything else made of calcium carbonate. That's kind of the, you'd almost call it the hidden elephant in the room, because it's slow and insidious, and you don't see it so much as you have to measure like a scientist. And sea level rise. You wonder, well, how does that affect the corals? The corals obviously can grow up, but at the same time, animals like sea turtles, for example, they nest on beaches like Heron Island. And the sea level rises, the beaches disappear. So where do the nesting turtles go to lay their eggs? That's something that only the future can answer, but it's a concern. So those are all climate change impacts brought on by carbon emissions, brought on by the burning of fossil fuels, which is a problem in Australia that we haven't quite accepted.
12: Tony, if you think about those impacts and what you've been seeing underwater for the last 40 years, what are some of the changes you've actually seen if you click into your visual memory there, say around coral bleaching?
11: Well, first of all, in the Whitsundays, I've been very fortunate. We've been very fortunate that the major coral bleaching events, of which there's been six in the last 10 years, what we call mass coral bleaching events, have missed the Whitsundays. But they've certainly impacted other parts of the reef hugely. Far north has been impacted a couple of times. The south has been impacted once really badly. And then the central section where I am, up towards Townsville, had been impacted, but down this way Whitsundays, not so much. But obviously my diving isn't just in the Whitsundays. And so I've had the displeasure of diving a recently bleached reef. I've done a number of citizen science surveys over bleached reefs, and it's really, really sad. I've seen divers cry.
12: What's it look like?
11: Well, it depends on when you're in there. When the coral first bleaches, it turns it can fluoresce, which means it's a pale, a pastel, a bright glowing pastel green, pink, blue, as opposed to their normal colors. And it's very beautiful. But then it goes to white, hence the term coral bleaching, because what's happened is the coral's color are due to an algae that's in their tissue, a microscopic algae that lives in their tissue and supplies them with all sorts of nutrients and what you might refer to as a symbiotic relationship. But the algae becomes too efficient as the water temperature increases, because coral bleaching occurs during marine heat waves, and the coral recognizes that the algae is poisoning it, so it sloughs the algae off. It loses its color. It turns white because the coral skeleton is calcium carbonate, which is white. The animal is translucent, so the animal's still there, the tiny little coral polyps, but you don't see them. You see through them, and they're white, but they've lost up to 90% of their nutrients because they've lost their algal partner. So they will starve to death if the water temperature remains hot and the algae doesn't return. In within 2 weeks, they could, or a month, depending on the species of coral. So they die, and then brown algae grows over it, and it becomes ugly, ugly, ugly, ugly. And when you're out there, when they're fluorescing, you recognize it. You think, oh, maybe the water temperature will drop. Then it goes white. You think, oh, it's not looking too good. And it starts to go brown, and you know it's dead. And then the tissue sloughs off. And it floats to the water. It looks like mucus. And it sticks to your wetsuit. And you come out of the water, you smell of dead coral tissue, which just reinforces what you've seen and makes it even more heart-wrenching. So it's not pleasant. I really feel sorry for the scientists who have to go out there and do, you know, proper surveys in the water for hours every day looking at this coral graveyard. That's coral bleaching.
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0: garden in the shade. 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
1: That's Uncle Matt and Auntie Jen with Octopus's Garden. Now more from Tony Fonts on the new federal nature laws and the Queensland Fast Track Development Bill that threatens to dismantle critical environmental protections, eroding public consultation and transparency.
2: Do you think Australia is doing enough to protect the reef?
3: Well, you can never do enough. Australia's not doing anywhere near enough. I imagine a lot of the listeners may follow some of the World Heritage comings and goings. The Great Barrier Reef is a World Heritage Area, which is something to be proud of. It was happened in 1981, became a World Heritage Area because it's one of the from my point of view, it's the coral reef in the world, but it's one of the many beautiful coral reefs in the world. But there are certain obligations that come with that listing in protecting that World Heritage site. And since about 2012, Australia's been on the watch list with UNESCO, the people that look after World Heritage Sites, and were warned that they're not doing enough, not with water quality. And in 2012, climate change got a mention, but not much, not with fishing. Those are the two big things that the UNESCO kind of focused on. And that was the first time that this term in danger was tossed about. And since 2012, Australia has been on the watch list and warned four times that they could go on the endangered listing if they don't improve their looking after the Great Barrier Reef. Each time, the government sends a delegation to the cost of Australian taxpayers to the UNESCO committee and lobbies them not to do it, saying, we've done this, this, this. And look, just last week, we put in $300 million to do that. Just last week, just when the World Heritage Committee came out and said, we might put you in danger. Bit of a coincidence there. They've done it now, this year again. And UNESCO folded up shop, said, okay, we won't put you in the endangered listing this time, but we're watching you. The fact of the matter is, you ask any scientist or any diver, is the reef in danger? Yes. Yes, for all those reasons I mentioned before, coral bleaching, poor water quality, and it is in danger. It needs much more work than what the federal government is doing at the moment. I mean, our policy to reduce our carbon emissions almost doesn't exist. We got, you know, we're going to reduce by this much by 2035, this much by 2050. At the same time, the federal government is permitting new coal mines to open and gas projects to open. That's not going to stop climate change. And water quality, the improvement over the last 40 years since the government's been working on water quality, the improvement has been almost negligible, despite all the money they've thrown at it. So they've just given it $300 million from the state government, another big bunch of money from the feds.
2: Is that to clean up agricultural runoff?
3: Primarily, absolutely, yep. They work with the farmers and the graziers, because the graziers clear the land for cattle, and then you get sediment runoff. Whereas sugarcane, you get nutrient runoff. And that's a combination that's really hard on the reef. Sediment blocks the sunlight that the corals need, and nutrients causes algae to grow, which smothers coral. So the closer you are to shore, the quality of coral reefs diminishes because you fall underneath the runoff from the mainland. So yeah, much more needs to be done. We need to stomp on climate change. We need to lead the world in that because it is a world problem. It isn't just Australia, but Australia with the Great Barrier Reef has a lot more to lose. So they should be leading the world and not sort of just coming in towards the rear. And then water quality, that's a homegrown problem. It's our problem. We can solve it or not, but we can solve it. And you need to do that because that allows the reef to build resilience if you have clean water, and perhaps better survive the bleaching events in the future.
2: The federal government has some new nature laws. Do you want to say something about them?
3: Yeah, the new nature laws, which in fact are a great step in the right direction. A lot of people know it as the EPBC, but it basically allowed the federal government to monitor and assess any kind of project that would impact matters of national significance. And believe it or not, the Great Barrier Reef is a matter of national significance, which is great. It's great. But prior to these new nature laws, the federal government did not monitor land clearing, if you can believe that. And so the amount of land clearing going on in Queensland, Queensland is the number one state in Australia as far as land clearing goes. And the land clearing within the catchment of the Great Barrier Reef was just mind-boggling, very destructive. But with the new laws, they can monitor land clearing and assess within the catchment of the Great Barrier Reef because it's a matter of national significance. And that's what the law is now allowing. So people that want to clear their land now have to apply for a permit, which would take on rigorous assessment from the federal government before they get that permit. And the assumption that I'm making, which on the Conservation Council and other conservation groups, is they will not get that permit. They should not get that permit. Whereas before, there was no need for that permit. So that's in the right direction. The concern, this is where it becomes a little bit hazy, is how will this be monitored? Who's responsible for making that decision to assess or not to assess? And until we see it on the ground happening, because they're brand new, they haven't been used yet, until there's a court case, it's hard to see whether the government will have the backbone to actually enforce it or kind of let things slide a bit. And if I could just jump on the Queensland government, as soon as those laws came out, they immediately started pushback. They started pushing back on that, saying, well, we're going to do this and we're going to do that. We're not happy with these new laws.
2: What about their fast-track development bill?
3: Well, that's just another example. With unfortunately, the current Queensland government, since they've been in power, they started pushing back on renewable energy projects. They were talking about, we're going to have coal forever and making it easier for large infrastructure projects. This new development bill that is being considered in Parliament as we speak, well, simple terms, strips away the red tape, but also the green tape. And it takes away the public's voice. It doesn't allow for public submissions and so on. That's one of the things the EPBC Act would do. If it came under that assessment, we would have a say. But that's if it comes under the EPBC. But in Queensland, they're going to fast forward these things no matter what. And so, well, what we lose is scrutiny of major projects, opportunity for public consultation from groups like Whitsunday Conservation Council. Transparency goes out the windows. It's all behind closed doors. And the end result is irreversible damage to the environment, including the Great Barrier Reef.
2: Is this aimed at rare earths in particular, or it's all minerals they're looking at to fast track?
3: Well, they kind of throw that name in there. It's all large infrastructure projects. Mining is the first one that comes to mind. Gas projects come to mind. Mining, not just coal, but the minerals and stuff you need for renewables, which is fair enough. But any large infrastructure project could be a bridge, could be a road, could be a tourism project. If it gets the green light from this bill, it'll just go through the assessment process in the blink of an eye, and before you know it, it's there. Now, people often ask, well, we need these rare earth minerals. Of course they do. We're getting them now with proper assessment. Not passing this bill doesn't mean you can't mine coal or rare earth or anything else. It just means you need to do a proper environmental assessment.
2: And so are we not going to be doing environmental assessments?
3: Pretty much comes down to, I mean, I can't speak on the government's behalf, but they'll decide what kind of assessments need it, and they'll do it, and we won't know anything about it. But the Minister Bly, I believe his name is, he's the main proponent for this bill, has said, and I can't quote exactly, but basically he said green groups are concerned about this, and they should be. What does that tell you?
2: Well, we'll have to look into this further as it progresses. Tony Fonts, thank you very much for talking with Earth Matters. Is there anything else you'd like to say?
3: I guess a point, because we started very positive and then floated into reality.
2: Yeah.
3: The future of the reef, okay, it's not written, is it? We don't know. Scientists don't know. They predict on various climate scenarios, 1.2 degrees, 1.5, 2.0, 3.0. And I'm pretty certain they're comfortable with what they're saying there, but we don't know if we're going to get to 2.0, although it's looking that way. We don't know if we're going to get to 3.0. So it's not too late. Every little bit of a degree that we pull back on gives the Great Barrier Reef, all coral reefs, not to mention terrestrial life, including people, a better chance of a good future. So I don't want to create despair. I want to, if you're like me and you do feel a bit of despair, the best way to fight that is with action. Stand up, fight for the reef. We can still win this.
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0: Hello, welcome to another week of Lost in Science. We've got you for 30 minutes now. 30 minutes of the best science you're going to hear this week. We're talking winners. We're talking explorative science. We're talking lols. It's our favorite week of the year. Chris, Stu, how are you both?
1: Very well. Improbably.
0: You're excited.
2: Oh, look, you're right. This is the Ig Nobels, the kind of the parallel to the Nobel Prizes, I suppose, but for science. That
1: if the Nobel Prizes are the Oscars, then the Ig Nobels are the Razzies, I suppose.
2: They're so not the Razzies. The Razzies are for like really kind of bad performances and that sort of thing. The Ig Nobels are for science that makes you laugh and that makes you think. And there's a lot of good science, turns out, in the Ig Nobels.
1: Mm.
2: And a lot of it we've covered as serious stories on this program as well, because it's genuine stuff. I think it was last year they had the pasta. How to make a good cacio e pepe sauce in pasta, which I yes. use that technique on a weekly basis. It is proper good science. So
0: I can't remember what's the technique.
2: It's just about the right ratio of starch to say the stuff you're putting in, like the cheeses and things, to emulsify, but also the vigorous stirring you have to do to actually make it get a nice creamy sauce. Essentially, that's what it's all about.
0: And I think famously and sort of patriotically, my favorite Ig Nobel winner of the past is the research that determined how and why wombat poos are square.
2: Mm.
0: One of the reasons I love the Ig Nobels so much is that they do help us understand the scientific method as well. So trying to step through how researchers get to the answers of the questions that they're asking is a big part of why some people and some researchers have won the Ig Nobels in the past and how some of the winners this year got the gong. So in today's episode, we are talking all about the Ig Nobel Prize winners that were awarded at the start of September in Switzerland for the first time in ages. The ceremony is normally held in the US, but this year it was held in Switzerland, and there were 10 winners that we might not get through all of them, but we're definitely going to explore them. We're talking snake bites. We're talking how do you define a kiss? And we're talking about why you're actually friends with that person who is mean. Stay tuned.
3: Traveling through another dimension, a dimension not only of sight and sound, but of mind. A journey into a wondrous land whose boundaries are that of imagination. That's the signpost up ahead. Your next stop.
4: Lost in Science.

0: Hello, yes, you're listening to Lost in Science, and we are talking the Ig Nobel Prizes for research that makes you laugh and that makes you think. Stu, what made you laugh and made you think this year?
1: The idea of assessing soil health with underpants was probably one of the ones which I think it almost sums up the improbability of the research that gets considered for the Ig Nobel Prizes.
2: It was a citizen science project as well, wasn't it?
1: Which was great, getting
2: lots of people involved.
1: Yeah, and it was all around the world. The researchers buried 1,000 identical pairs of underpants in more than 25 countries, and then they dug them up to see how decomposed they were, basically. And what the reason for it, which is, you know, it sounds ridiculous, they're burying underpants. It's the underpants gnomes. Where does the science come into it? Somewhere in the middle. But no, it's actually looking at the microbiome of the soil by how decomposed the underpants were in different locations, in different countries, in different soils. So the use of underpants, I guess, was possibly that they were easy to access in those 25 different countries to get the same identical pair of underpants. And then they were buried in different conditions and they were, you know, evaluated for their decomposition and how fast they decayed in the different soils. But I just think the idea of using underpants to measure soil health, that is the epitome of Ig Nobel science right there.
2: Presumably they had to be clean.
1: They were brand new. Yes, they were brand new. I'm sure worn underpants would have a different microbiome already in the underpants. Yeah.
2: Yeah. Yeah. That's a real confounding variable, that one. There were quite a few stories. I mean, these prizes are all excellent, right? But the one that probably has the strongest Australian connection was the Ig Nobel Peace Prize this year that was won by a team of American researchers, including an Australian-US dual citizen, Keila Williams. This was a paper that was studying the traits that we like in our friends. And this research paper, that's the other thing about these Ig Nobels, right? The translation between the research paper title and what the paper's actually about. In this case, the paper title's very clear. Sometimes we want vicious friends. People have nuanced preferences for how they want their friends to behave towards them versus others. So this study that was published in Evolution and Human Behavior in 2023 identified that what we like is our friends to be kind and friendly towards us. But actually what we really also like in our friends is when they're mean to people who we don't like.
1: Yeah, and I'm sure everyone can think of a situation where someone approaches them when they're with a group of friends and they don't want to talk to that person. And you've always got that one friend who knows just what to say to make that person go away and leave you alone. And we love them for that.
2: Yeah, exactly. Reconciling these competing traits. We want friends that are nice and that are kind, but we also really want that friend who can, just like kick our ex in the private parts. If required, you know, reconciling those two things in the same person. That's how you find a true mate.
1: You need a friend bouncer sometimes.
2: Yeah, yeah. You do. Mm. Everybody needs a friend bouncer. Do you know what else everybody might need? A dead mosquito to do their 3D printing. Did you guys see that one?
1: I did.
0: Yes, yeah. What do they call it? Necroprinting or something?
2: Necroprinting, yeah. So this is the technology prize was won by an international group. 3D necroprinting, leveraging biotic material as the nozzle for 3D printing. These guys were the first to use mosquito proboscises as a 3D printing nozzle. I don't know why I can't say that word.
1: A novel nozzle.
2: 3D printing. And it was definitely a novel nozzle. We've talked on the show in the past about necro-robotics. There have been groups in the US that have used dead spiders and kind of manipulated the legs and the muscles to do all sorts of amazing things and lift heavy weights. And the argument for why that is needed is because maybe they can use these spiders to kind of infiltrate natural environment so they can monitor things, or I don't know, some various reason for why you'd want to hang out with dead spiders and use them as robots. But I'm struggling to understand why you'd need a mosquito proboscis to help you with your 3D printing. Maybe it's about a resolution thing. Maybe it's about a sustainability thing. Either way, it won the technology prize.
1: It does mention high resolution, so I guess the the very fine detail printing that you'd need, but I can't imagine what you would need to 3D print that would need that level of precision.
2: So the mosquito proboscis enables printing of lines as fine as 20 micrometers. That's pretty thin.
1: It's pretty small, yeah. I mean, on the topic of on the topic of dead things and living things, the study of defensive behavior of venomous snakes as a new approach to understand snake bite was a paper which got noticed in the biology prize, the biology Ig Nobel Prize for 2026. Now, that's a very useful thing. We live in Australia. We have a large number of venomous snakes, and it would be very useful to know what behaviors will make those snakes actually bite people and inject their venom, potentially causing fatalities and injury. So what these guys, these researchers, who are mostly from Brazil, and they were mostly focused on a Brazilian venomous snake. However, their approach was genuinely novel, I think, was that they decided what they would do was gently step on various parts of various venomous snakes repeatedly at various temperatures at various times of the day to learn what does induce a venomous snake to bite people. So basically, they got a whole bunch of venomous snakes and stood on them at different times of day and saw which ones would bite them, depending where they stood on the snake.
2: More than 40,000 times this guy stepped on a snake,
0: So
2: the lead researcher.
0: is there an answer? Is it the best place to stand on a snake or a best time of day to stand on a snake?
1: I think the best time is not at all, at any time of day, and avoid them if possible. One of the interesting things about this paper is that it actually got retracted soon after it was published. So, and when the reason being that it seems that they didn't clearly explain how they were stepping on the snakes and whether it was entirely ethical to be stepping on snakes in the first place. So that was I'm not sure if they will withdraw the Ig Nobel Prize.

0: process, the ethics process didn't consider the soft stepping technique, and the ethics application also didn't mention that they would be using young snakes as well, like baby snakes. And I think there were so many snakes that the researchers stepped on that they looked at smaller animals as well as females and males. In answer to your question, Chris, I think the research found that females are generally more aggressive, smaller snakes are more aggressive, and the animals are more aggressive in hotter temperatures. So if you step on a hot young female snake, she's most likely to bite you.
1: Good to know. Good
0: In
1: to know.
0: Brazil.
1: In Brazil. Yeah.

0: You're listening to Lost in Science, where we're discussing the winners of this year's Ig Nobel Prizes.
1: Well, speaking of ethics or ethical failures, the Economics Prize. I don't know if you saw this one. It was a prize that was literally about stealing candy from babies. Essentially what they found, there were some researchers who did a number of experiments basically to seeing if whether upper class people were more potentially unethical. And yes, that's what they found out. So they were people who were from upper class background were more likely to cut off other vehicles at a busy intersection. They're more likely to cut off pedestrians at crosswalk, and they were more likely to help themselves to wrapped lollies intended for children in another lab. And so basically, yeah, look, I don't know if this confirms probably, you know, anything that you didn't already know, I guess, but maybe it could explain why they're rich in the first place, I think perhaps is the other possible. Like, it's a cause and effect here that's going on, perhaps.
2: Possibly, but it also, you know, there's the old saying, as easy as taking candy from a baby. Clearly, some people find it easier to take candy from a baby than others. So it's a relative ease, I think.
1: That's true. This is true. But what they found, one of their conclusions was the pursuit of self-interest is a more fundamental motive among society's elite, essentially. So, yeah, something to bear in mind. Maybe if you are rich, maybe this can excuse your behavior. I don't know.
2: So I did note, Chris, that physics did get a look in, the Ig Nobel Physics Prize for this year. Very important

0: physics research in that category. I don't know if you saw this one.
1: Look, I actually found this quite interesting. obviously I always find the physics one quite interesting, but this is, no, what you think about this? This is a study about trying to find men's urinals that would not give splashback. And apparently what's the most interesting thing about this one is that they have, in fact, I believe, been on the radar before, because this has been a, you know, this has been, they've been working on this for a while, but they have done theoretical and experimental kind of studies of different urinals, and they believe they have found an ideal shape of a urinal that gives the right angle for the stream, so to speak, to strike it, that it won't cause a splash. So, you know, I think that's quite interesting.
0: Well, and, you know, it'll stop embarrassing moments at restaurants when people find their way back to the table and don't have drips all over the front of their trousers, I suppose.
1: Yeah. But one of the interesting things, too, was that apparently when dogs wee, you know, they lift their leg up and the stream that comes out, that is, turns out that basically strikes the thing at the surface they're peeing on at the right angle to not get a splash. Oh. So dogs have already solved this problem through evolution or whatever. And now we, with painstaking engineering and physics, we are just reaching the level of dogs.
0: Nature already had the answer, but the physicist took the long way around.
1: Exactly.
2: Speaking of nature having the answer or having an answer, the chemistry prize this year, again, an excellent title that makes it really clear what the study was about. Structure of a heterogeneous glycosylated lipid-bound in vivo-grown protein crystal at atomic resolution from the viviparous cockroach Diploptera punctata. Definitely butchered those Latin terms. Apologies about that. You guys know what that study's about, right? Obviously, yeah. Super clear.
1: Well, we've read it.
0: Yeah, obviously. But I mean, you know, you just pick it up from the lingo. Obviously, it's
2: Exactly. Yes. So this was a study again involving researchers from 5 different countries, led at from researchers in India that discovered the milk protein from this particular cockroach has 3 times as much energy as milk protein from cows. We've been wasting our time with cows. We could have been milking cockroaches this entire time, getting all that protein. Yeah.
1: So, and it says, it's interesting. I did have to look up to remind myself what viviparous means.
0: You didn't know what that meant?
1: I did not remember what that means. Can you explain to us what that means?
0: So, viviparous means live birth. So, they don't lay eggs, they give birth to live baby little cockroaches, and that's why they produce milk, because they have to feed the cockroaches, the cockroach babies. But yeah, viviparous means, so there are cockroaches out there that give birth to live cockroaches, not lay eggs, and they hatch into cockroaches, which is probably creepier than most people want to think about.
1: Yeah, cockroaches is one of the few kind of creatures that I struggle with, have a bit of an aversion to. And so the idea of live birth cockroaches, I find...
2: Hang on then. You know, there's that joke about the coconut and how it's furry and it's got milk, so technically it's a mammal. Does that mean that these cockroaches, they've got fur on their antenna, could technically be a mammal? This is the part of the show where Lyndon asks a dumb question. Right on time.
0: Taxonomically, no. Easy answer. They don't have the right genes and they don't have mammary glands. They have something else that produces the milk, I think.
1: I mean, considering Lyndon started with a coconut, I think that we can assume that.
0: Coconuts also not mammals, just for our listeners.
1: Not warm-blooded, I don't think.
0: No, that's true.
2: Oh, I don't know. You find them in the tropics.
1: Yeah, but they're ectotherms, aren't they?
2: Just stirring the coconut here. Okay, any other ones?
1: All right, the olfaction prize. I mean, these aren't traditional Nobel Prize categories, no. I guess. The prize for olfaction, they just ask parents whether they like the smell of their child. And what they found was that parents thought their babies smelt really nice, but as the children got older, they found them less appealing. They didn't find them. The way this being reported is saying that saying that babies smell wonderful to their parents, but teenagers do not. I don't think that's what the study actually found. The parents still preferred their children to other people's children in terms of smell. But, you know, I mean, look, I think there is a point at which all teenagers do smell really bad. So, you know, I don't want to rule that out. But, yeah, generally it is something that declines as the child gets older, the preference for their smell. So, you know, good to know.
0: Yeah, I think you know, on the topic of interacting people, I think we could finish on the Ig Nobel Biomechanics Prize for 2026, which gives it was given to three people for devising a more precise definition of kissing, and they were actually looking at a number of different species. They're looking at ants and birds, polar bears and humans, but they've come up with a more precise definition of kissing.
1: Coconuts.
0: No coconuts, because they can't, they have no oral orifice, I think. The definition that they came up with was non-agonistic interactions involving directed intraspecific oral to oral contact with some movement of the lips or mouth parts and no food transfer. So that's the definition of
2: no food transfer. Transfer that food. That's now, not I wonder a kiss. If
1: so you were not talking about, like, you know, birds regurgitating food into the young.
0: No, I do wonder if swapping chewing gum counts, or if that's not counted as food. I don't know. They didn't go into that.
1: It's not food. Chewing gum is not food.
2: So based on this definition, I think the researchers said that using that definition of kissing, polar bears fancy a bit of a smooch. Prairie dogs love a smooch. What else is there? Mm-hmm. And humans. And ants, yeah, ants, apparently.
0: I think ants communicate by, like, tasting each other's mandibles.
1: And, you know, you're quite right. So, yeah, obviously coconut palms. You won't get any kissing on coconut palms, but you will find them on a date.

0: And that is all we have time for this week on Lost in Science. Thank you for joining us in Getting Lost. 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
1: Hello, I'm Alyssa Delves. The Prime Minister is confident other middle powers will add their voices to growing calls to rein in the rapid growth of artificial intelligence. Australia was one of more than 20 countries that signed a joint statement urging additional safeguards for AI and to keep it under human control ahead of the United Nations General Assembly in New York, where AI measures are set to be on the agenda. Anthony Albanese says AI must remain under human direction, oversight and control.
2: If it's going to be successful, then we need to make sure that humans are at the centre of everything that occurs. Australia played a central role in the statement. Australians do want to know that artificial intelligence won't be in control of us.
1: Alongside Australia, leaders such as Canadian Prime Minister Mark Carney, Spanish Prime Minister Pedro Sanchez and the European Commission President Ursula von der Leyen signed the statement. Nearly a full day after a young boy was shot in the face in Sydney, police are expanding the search for witnesses in a bid to discover who fired the shot. Authorities are investigating as the 11-year-old remains in hospital in a critical condition, awaiting surgery to remove the bullet. Three 18-year-old men who were at the unit at the time were arrested last night. Two were released following further investigations, while one was charged with concealing a serious indictable offence. Superintendent Naomi Moore said detectives are not questioning the mother right now.
3: The police have been very respectful at the moment that the mother is with that young boy, and we are not pressuring her right now to provide any more than she feels comfortable with. Her priority is her child. We will speak to the mother at the first available opportunity.
1: Tasmanians in need are missing out amid rising demand and inadequate funding of community services organisations. As David Wilson reports, it's among the findings of a new statewide survey.
4: TASCOS says its Community Services Industry Sustainability Pulse Check has found over the past year 60% of organisations have had to turn people away, while close to half are cutting back services due to lack of resources, and 81% of organisations are reporting increased demand without additional resources. CEO of place-based community organisation Jordan River Service Mel Best says the organisation is under increasing pressure, in particular as demand grows for food aid. Ms Best says the findings should prompt action by the state government to work with the industry on long-term funding arrangements.
1: Showers are set to spread across the east coast tomorrow as a high-pressure system moves over the Tasman Sea. It means settled and dry conditions for Tasmania, Victoria and South Australia. The Bureau of Meteorology's David Croc has the forecast for the west on the spring equinox tomorrow, when the day and nights are equal lengths.
5: And showers and storms as well through the west of the country. This trough system is going to bring wet weather to large parts of southern Western Australia, while the north remains mostly dry and sunny.
1: And taking a look at sport, Charlie Kale has suffered more injury heartbreak, with the Wallabies back rower expected to miss the rest of the year following a training mishap. Kale is set to undergo surgery after dislocating his shoulder while training with the Wallabies in Perth ahead of Sunday's clash with world champion South Africa. Western Force star Nick Champion de Krepney has been rushed into the squad as a replacement. And meantime, in the NRL, referee Ashley Klein will remain involved in key decision-making in the NRL's preliminary finals after his costly blunder in the Warriors' loss to Newcastle on the weekend. The referee is set to be the bunker official in Friday's Dolphin versus Sydney Roosters clash after he was axed from on-field duties following the Knights' last gasp 12-10 win in Auckland.
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9: Hello and welcome to Let's Talk. My name is Karen Durante. Firstly, I'd like to acknowledge our ancestors and our elders whose shoulders we stand on. I also want to acknowledge traditional owners of the land where you are listening to this broadcast from and acknowledge that Aboriginal and Torres Strait Islander peoples have never ceded their sovereignty. Now, today I want to focus on a health profession that gets very little recognition, although they are often our mob's first point of contact or the first responder, especially in remote communities. And that's the health worker and the health practitioner. My sister is one, and you probably have one in your immediate or extended families as well. On the 7th of August, community leaders, organisations, and you are being asked to publicly acknowledge and celebrate Aboriginal and Torres Strait Islander health workers and health practitioners. And that's the call from their peak body, the National Association of Aboriginal and Torres Strait Islander Health Workers and Practitioners. Carl Briscoe is with peak body, but we also have got Aboriginal health workers with us, and they'll tell us a little bit more about their journey in this profession very shortly, and they are Josiah Little and Louise Gilby. So firstly, if I can come to you, Carl.
10: I am on Ngunnawal Ngambri country here in Canberra, leading up NATSIWIP, the National Association for Aboriginal Torres Strait Islander Health Workers, Health Practitioners.
9: And tell me, what is the organisation? I described it as a peak. Is that a good description of it?
10: Yeah, absolutely. Yeah, we're the peak professional body that supports Aboriginal and Torres Strait Islander health workers, health practitioners. We're established in 2009 to support the roles of these health workers and practitioners, both professional support, we provide resources, but also professional development. Around forums and mentoring workshops that we undertake throughout Australia.
9: I don't know, but it seems like to me that the Aboriginal health worker has been around longer than that. So this is this the current peak body, or it's the first time that there's been this body to represent your members?
10: I suppose, yeah, it has been around. We think it's been close to a century ago that it was really established, the actual roles. However, in the Northern Territory, they did have registration for their Aboriginal health workers. But then in 2012, the Aboriginal health practitioner became nationally registered or regulated, just like a doctor, nurse, allied health, with our peak body, ARPRA, the Australian Health Practitioner Regulation Agency.
9: So how many health workers and practitioners do we have across Australia now?
10: Yeah, so according to ARPRA, there's around 1,000 Aboriginal and Torres Strait Islander health practitioners that are registered. Within NATSIWIP, we have about 780 Aboriginal and Torres Strait Islander health workers. However, because it's not a regulated profession, we don't have quite accurate stats on every state and territory. In terms of our total membership of Aboriginal and Torres Strait Islander health workers, health practitioners, we have about 1,500, but then we also have 300 students that are currently studying to become health workers and practitioners.
9: Wow, that's fantastic. I mean, how do those numbers stack up against other health professions that our mob have, pursued, like doctors, for instance, or nurses?
10: Yeah, so it's quite interesting. I think there's just shy of 400 doctors, but I do know that there's 300 doctors that are currently in training, over 300 doctors. And with nurses, there are quite a few thousand nurses. With our professions, you know, it is becoming widely known and recognised because it hasn't been that widely known prior to 2012 with national registration, really highlighting the professions. But also, I think one other important point is during COVID, our professions of Aboriginal health practitioners, they were able to administer the COVID vaccine, which meant, you know, more of our community were able to access this COVID vaccination, which really highlighted the profession within the wider mainstream health sectors.
9: Well, in my introduction, you know, I said that they're quite often your first contact, particularly if you go into an AMS or if you live in a remote community, the Aboriginal or Torres Strait Islander health worker is usually the first responder. And we've got a couple of health workers with us in Josiah Little and Louise Gilby. And I might get you two to firstly tell us a little bit about yourselves, your mom, mob and what your role is.
11: So my mob's Yawarra people from the Northern Territory. I've born and live in Kalkaroon country, which is Mount Isa. What was the next question, sorry?
9: And what's your specific role, Louise?
11: So I've been an Aboriginal health worker since 2002. I did my Cert 3 in 2002. Did plenty of jobs in between, but always came back to being an Aboriginal health worker. It's very satisfying, rewarding position. I've become a health practitioner, Aboriginal health practitioner in 2020, and then followed on to do my diabetes education and management, and then became a credentialed diabetes educator. So it is absolutely rewarding position.
9: Josiah, what about you? Who are your mob and what was your health worker journey?
12: Yeah, so my mob is Banjin and Jacunda. So Banjin's in Far North Queensland, Hinchinbrook Island, and Jacunda, the Bunya Mountains. I grew up in Bundaberg, my hometown. That's where I started my journey as an Aboriginal health worker trainee. And from there, I went on to study a bit further. I did my Cert 4 diploma and then the Cert 4 practice in Aboriginal and Torres Strait Islander primary healthcare practice, which, you know, allows you to be an Aboriginal and Torres Strait Islander health practitioner. So it was a really good journey. I've been to different places and to work and, you know, some rural places, cities to help mob. My journey to becoming a CDE, I was sitting with a diabetes educator one day and I had an interest in it. And the patient looked at me, he said, well, as he was talking to the diabetes educator, and he said, what do you think about my diabetes? And I sort of at that moment realised, well, I know a little bit, but I need to know a little bit more. So that's what sort of encouraged me to go a bit further and to study and become a credentialed diabetes educator.
9: Yeah. And I don't know, I don't want to appear sexist when I ask this question, though, because most of the health workers that I've ever bumped into, particularly from community, have been women. I don't know whether it's because it's just a natural, extension of women being nurturers. Josiah, are there very many male health workers?
12: Not really. I can remember when I did my cert, my certificates in primary healthcare, there wasn't many. And as you stated, a lot of the time it was a lot of ladies who were doing the course. So very rarely you'd see males in the classes. I mean, I think when I did my cert for practice, there might have been just three of us in the classroom from memory. So, and you're right, like when you go to clinics, and I've worked in a few clinics over the years, and it's predominantly, yes, the ladies that are there, and not really a lot of men. So when you, I guess for a lot of AMSs or art shows, whenever there's male health workers, health practitioners, you're really like gold. It's a very rare find sometimes.
9: And the men gravitate towards you as soon as they hear that there's a male health worker at the clinic.
12: Exactly. And, it's really been great for me. Like the guys just, that we can talk the men's business. We can, there's an opportunity for education, all sorts of things. Yeah, the guys have been really, really good. Even when I did men's groups, and being like the male health worker there, was able even to, yarn with fellas and encourage them to attend specialist appointments and explain why it was important. They might not have listened to the female health workers or practitioners, clinicians, but having a male there, was able to advocate and educate and things like that. So it was really good.
9: Carl, is that diversity important for the peak to make sure that you have a good balance of male, female health workers and practitioners? And for that matter, LGBTI too, because a lot of our mob also identify, differently along those lines.
10: Oh, absolutely. The diversity really, really does support, the health and well-being of our mob, especially, from a cultural context, men's and women's business. So, men are more comfortable opening up to other men about some of their health problems, as well as women, they're comfortable opening up to other women about their women's problems and businesses. But also, I think, with the LGBTIQ plus community, providing a service that is really responsive to their needs and really does understand, their perspectives, that's one of the, I suppose, really nice aspects around our workforce. We're able to ensure we are looking after our mob in a really culturally safe and respectful and responsive way.
9: And are most of our practitioners and health workers employed in the community clinic, the community control sector, or are they across state, other, well, yeah, the hospitals and even in GP clinics?
10: Yeah, so within our membership in ANZI, we have around 50% that are employed in the Aboriginal Community Control Health Organisations, but then also the other 50% are employed in either private GP practices or hospital and health services. We do have a few that are branching off into research, into the university space, and that's really, really exciting to see.
9: Now, Louise and Josiah, can you just talk through the difference between a health worker and a practitioner? And obviously you've both gone down that pathway to acquire the credentials to become diabetes educators as well. So can you just explain to the layperson out there what a health worker can do as opposed to what a practitioner can do and what a diabetes educator can do?
11: There's different levels, so it depends if you're working in an AMS or within government, like the hospital health services. So I've got a bit of experience in both. So with the AMS, our scopes are fairly open and broad, and it's more with what your skills are and your training has been. So Aboriginal health workers have a certain scope of practice, and Aboriginal health practitioners, the scope of practice does go higher. And it can go as high as, like, you know, to be almost like a registered nurse. Depends what your training and your qualifications have been. So there's, yeah, it's a different scope of practice. Aboriginal health workers still have a broad scope of practice, especially within the AMS service.
9: Did you want to add to that, Josiah, or you reckon Louise has covered that amply for us?
12: Yeah, I think Louise has really outlined what it is between AHW and AHP. And I suppose just like adding on to it, like your AHP as well, is like Louise said, is this next step, which is, you know, registered with ARPRA and a further scope of practice, allowing you to, you know, use more skills, and as Louise has said, basically almost like a nurse, if not the same.
9: You were going to say add on there, Carl?
10: Oh, yeah, I was just going to say, especially with the credentialed diabetes educator, you know, you actually can get referrals from doctors to follow up mob, you know, and provide that care and, you know, have your own Medicare provider number. And, you know, and that's also a way of, you know, becoming a sole practitioner in your own right. But it's just so good to hear Josiah and Louise talk about, you know, the pathway and pipeline into their professions where they currently sit now.
9: And let's face it, back in the day, those pipelines and pathways were non-existent. We were essentially locked out of looking after our own mob. Carl, you touched on this at the beginning there, talking about the health worker and, I guess, the ad hoc nature of registration across the state. So is that something that the Peak is wanting to do to nationalise standards so that a health worker from Mount Isa can, you know, practice, say, on Thursday Island or, you know, work for Vacho in Victoria?
10: Yeah, that standardisation or harmonising, you know, their scope of practice right throughout Australia, it's one of the big pieces of work that ANZI WIP is actually undertaking. We do have a National Workforce Implementation Plan, and the first strategy within that plan, 1.1, and that talks about standardising the scope of practice for health workers and practitioners right across Australia. Because we do know a lot of our mob, and we've heard stories, you know, they want to come back to their communities from other states and territories, but they often find they de-skill themselves because they're not able to practice to the scope that they previously were. So that really has been quite an important piece of work that ANZI WIP has taken on to look at standardising these scopes of practice right throughout Australia. It's not just about the it's not just about the clinical aspects, but it's also about the drugs and poisons like immunisations, vaccinations. You know, being able to do that standard across every state and territory.
9: We have Carl Briscoe with us, who's from the National Association of Aboriginal and Torres Strait Islander Health Workers and Practitioners. We've also got, the first Aboriginal people to follow this new pathway, if you like, to become diabetes credentialed diabetes educators in Josiah Little and Louise Gilby. Carl, why do we need a national day for health workers and for health practitioners?
10: Yeah, oh, thanks for that. Yeah, it's really, really, really important. You know, back in 2020, our members actually voted to have a national day of recognition. And so the 7th of August was voted by our members as the day when NATSIWIP was established in 2009. So that's now become the National Day of Recognition. You know, the thought was, well, if nurses, doctors, allied health, if they can all have national days, why can't we as Aboriginal Torres Strait Islander health workers and health practitioners have our own national day of recognition to celebrate the really deadly work that our workforce undertakes in supporting the health and well-being of our mob?
9: So this is your sixth year of this national day?
10: Yes, our sixth year. When, you know, each year we have different themes, and this year's themes is many paths, many ways. And so that's why, you know, we're looking at showcasing, you know, the different pathways and pipelines that we have. And that's why Josiah and Louise, you know, we really wanted to highlight where they have got to and where they've come from in their careers.
9: Yeah. So, yeah, and it's wonderful to hear their stories. I'm sure that that's not the end of it. Louise, do you have future plans that go beyond what you're doing now?
11: Well, I'm pretty much living the dream now. So this is chronic disease prevention and management has been big on in my passions just due to being an Aboriginal health worker for so long. So as being a credentialed diabetes educator, I'm able to see people at my local AMS and help them with their management of diabetes and or prevention, as well as I'm also delivering diabetes yarning with Diabetes Australia. So I'm actually just I'm happy where I'm at now, and this is where I was striving for, and it's a good job that I can just that I enjoy every day and get so much satisfaction out of.
9: What about you, Josiah?
12: Yeah, mine exactly the same. You know, I'm pretty happy with where I'm at the moment. You know, I enjoy education, you know, being in the community, yarning with mob, you know, and just being that clinician and community that people can, you know, feel comfortable with and yarn to anytime. Like, I think, you know, to quote a friend of mine, I feel like I've won Tats Lotto, to be quite honest. You know, I just feel, yeah, I'm really happy with where I am at the moment and in my job.
9: What would be your one piece of advice, Louise and Josiah, to, say, somebody thinking of changing careers or, you know, a young person coming out of school or has started at university or at TAFE and want to pursue, caring for our mob?
11: I would say do it. Like, it really is a rewarding and satisfactory position to work with our own communities and our own people, as well as our own family, you know, coming into the clinic and stuff. It really, to know that you can walk away and say, I've done a good job today, it is very rewarding and satisfying. So I would just say do it.
12: Yeah, I agree. You know, my advice would be to people that are just considering it to go ahead. You know, it's a rewarding role. There are different avenues you can go down. Health is so rewarding, you know, and if you choose to go to a different state or territory, you'll never be, you know, without a role, especially like in, you know, Aboriginal communities. It's so great. I'd encourage anybody to, yeah, go for it.
9: Yeah. Is that an issue, Carl, for the sector to attract young people? Because I know in our sector, in the media, we struggle because, you know, young people are either looking to make a living, becoming influencers, because that's just the generation that we have where we're young people growing up, or they're fly in, fly out working in mining. So is that a struggle for the sector to attract young ones?
10: Yeah, it absolutely is. We did a little bit of research back in 2019 and it actually showed that we had an ageing workforce. I suppose what NATSIWIP has actually put in place now is a national mentoring training program And so this really does train up, you know, our more experienced workforce in order to support the next generation coming through so that they don't feel isolated, you know, they're not left on their own. And so to really keep these younger ones in the workforce, that's one of the, I suppose, initiatives that NATCWIP has really implemented. But then we also, once they've completed the mentor training, we also ensure that they're given the opportunity to become, to be on our list of national mentors. So students from all across Australia can actually link in and tap into these mentors. I mean, that is available on our mentor, on our members portal. So our full members get access and students get access to our members portal and the link in to these mentors.
9: Mm. And, you know, my next question was actually going to be about that ageing workforce, because I know that happens in my sector as well, is that them old ones don't want to let the jobs go. They don't want to relinquish their roles, because I guess they don't want to retire because they love the job so much.
10: Yeah, look, I think, you know, our mob come into, especially these professions of Aboriginal health workers, Aboriginal health practitioners, like, they really, the motivation really is to help our mob, you know. And, you know, when you see someone, you know, say, for instance, you know, reduce their sugar readings, you know, bring them into normal ranges, that actually gives you the motivation to keep going and trying to help our mob, you know, in more of a wider scale and a bigger area. And but I think that's what keeps a lot of our professions, you know, within the workforce, because, you know, they are actually doing really deadly work to support our mob's health and well-being.
9: Well, okay. Point taken. I'm kind of the opinion, here, go retire now and let us look after you and help you manage whatever health issues you have as you get older as well. So any last sort of message for mob before I let you go?
10: Look, I just want, everyone to get behind this National Day of Recognition on the 7th of August. You know, look at celebrating with either a morning tea, you know, a walk, you know, a barbecue or a lunch. Really get behind this National Day of Recognition, because this is our day to really celebrate the deadly work that our Aboriginal and Torres Strait Islander health workers and health practitioners that we undertake in our communities.
9: And any final words from you, Louise, or Josiah? How do you want to be celebrated on the 7th of August?
11: I think it's really important that the organisations do celebrate. And, you know, it's the chance to celebrate our profession and all the work that we do and the positive health outcomes and the real impacts that we do have in our communities. So it is a good chance to have a good celebration for them.
12: Yeah, I think, you know, for the 7th of August, yeah, like Carl and Louise said, it's great for, you know, the organisations to get behind the health workers and practitioners and, you know, celebrating and acknowledging the workforce and what we do. Yeah, I think it's really great. And I'm hoping that just like a small morning tea or something would be great on my end, yeah.
9: Awesome. Look, I do appreciate you spending some time with me today here on the Let's Talk program. Congratulations to you, Louise, and to you, Josiah, for your achievements. And, Carl, you know, plenty more work ahead of you, and I'm sure your members will probably give you some more work to do, no doubt.
10: Yeah, thank you very much for that.
11: Thank you.
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9: How many languages do you speak? Do you speak your mother's tongue, or are you in that process of reawakening your language? You may recall a week or two ago I spoke about the fourth National Indigenous Languages Survey, which identified 177 languages are currently being spoken or used, and a further 113 languages being revived or in the process of revitalisation. Now, this new data was released by the Productivity Commission as part of its annual review of the Closing the Gap. and they now plan to use that NILS data as the new baseline for Target 16 of Closing the Gap, which focuses on increasing the number and strength of Aboriginal and Torres Strait Islander languages being spoken. Now, all of this is happening with, in the background, if you like, the United Nations declaring 2022 to 2032 as the International Decade of Indigenous Languages to draw global attention to the critical loss of First Nations languages across the world. So what have we been doing here in Australia in the last 4 years, and what needs to be done in the next six and beyond? Samuel Daniels is the CEO of International Decade of Indigenous Languages Australia, or IDLE Australia for short. Samuel, welcome to Let's Talk.
13: Yeah, hi, Karen. Good to be here.
9: Samuel, first off, tell us your mob.
13: Yeah, great. I should just correct you as well. I'm not the CEO, I'm the executive officer, but so my mob is Yimarn Mob, which is about 4 hours inland from Queensland, sort of out near Taroom, and sort of crisscrosses around the Wurundjeri River out there. And it's a lovely place, and I try to get back there once every couple of years. I'm based in Canberra now, but we usually have our NAIDOC celebrations there in September, because in June it's a bit too cold for everyone.
9: Oh, I feel you there. One of the things that I did ask at the beginning of this conversation is, you know, how many languages you speak. We know that some of our mob are multilingual, speak three or four languages, and other mob we know don't speak their mother's tongue because of the process of colonisation and what have you. And then we have others who are going through that process of language revival and relearning or reawakening their languages. So what about you? What's the situation for your language, Samuel?
13: Yeah, look, I was thinking about that as well. And, before I worked with IDLE Australia, I was in the IATSIS Centre for Australian Languages. And within IATSIS, you know, that's a big collecting institution, and they've got a huge amount of language materials there. And, you know, it is sad to see. So for my mob, specifically, there's not a lot of language materials left, and there's not a lot of speaking. There's really barely any language. I was just talking to one of the elders a couple of months ago, just before I was doing a talk, and I was, saying, it'd be nice if you've got any sort of phrases or any words that you can remember or you know, and they gave me a few, but, really simple things like hellos and goodbyes and greetings and those types of things. But, you know, for our mob, for example, and this is the story of many mobs across Australia, we really are, sifting through the ashes of that sort of policy of destruction of language in rebuilding ours. So we're at that sort of stage, basically, yeah.
9: Yeah, I do want to talk about the NILS 4 data and get IDLE Australia's interpretation on it. This particular, well, you've got that background in IATSIS, so we know that IATSIS have been drove the other three surveys. And just how is this one different, and can you really compare the data across those the other three iterations?
13: Yeah, look, probably not. You probably can't compare it, and you'd be best to speak to the IATSIS team on those specifics around why you can't compare that. But my understanding is, that the NILS 4 iteration of this survey is structurally different to what has gone before it. So, and one of those big structural differences, and this is a credit to the way IATSIS have done this survey this time, is that it's genuinely a community consultation-led survey. So my understanding is they did a huge amount of community consultation in how to shape the questions, how to build the questions, how to measure the responses around what communities consider, in terms of a language being strong, in terms of it being an active revitalisation, or what supports are needed around that. So, whereas I think before that hadn't been done. That's a principle that, for example, IDLE is a core function of what we want, is community control and communities at the centre of that sort of thing. So having that in this new iteration in terms of it being community-led is a good outcome. So I think from that, the headline numbers are that about 113 languages are now in active revitalisation, and that's more than double than the 43 recorded in the previous survey in 2018-2019. But again, It's probably comparing apples and oranges because the definitions around that are different now that it's community-led. And I think as well they've also included a more sort of nuanced amount of languages that previously had been grouped together.
9: Mm. And is it right for the Productivity Commission to actually use this new data from NILS for as the baseline, as opposed to, I guess they would have been relying on the 2019 NILS 3?
13: Yeah. Look, it's probably our best, example, the best source of evidence to say what's going on the ground. And again, particularly because this one has been community led, it's not perfect, I'm sure, but it gives us a clear indication of sort of what's happening and the work that's being done. And a lot of that work, you know, if you think of that and you would say, oh, look, this is a good news story. There are more languages. Like I say, it's more than double that are now in active revitalisation. And I think it would say the dashboard, I looked at it the other day, it says 45 languages now under this category, under this new categorisation would be considered strong. But again, just flagging that carefully because this new NILS 4 survey would have changed how that definition is defined in terms of being strong. But look, those are positive things. But the thing to remember within that is... that positive work that's happening, that's all at the community level. You know, it's not that the communities are getting support from government structures in a proper or a sustained way. It's just the sheer determination of those communities to ensure that their languages are surviving and thriving through generations as well.
9: And that's, I guess, one of your core functions at IDLE Australia, at least to lobby or advocate for any support going directly to that community level.
13: Yeah, that's right. Yeah.
9: I wonder if you can take this time now to just explain to people what IDLE Australia is.
13: Yeah, sure. So IDLE Australia, International Decade of Indigenous Languages, we're Australia's coordinating body in response to that UN initiative, which is, as you mentioned at the start of the show, it runs from 2022 to 2032. So we're sort of right in the middle of that decade now. And that whole decade was sort of brought about because they had a single awareness year in 2019, but the UN sort of decided that wasn't enough to start turning the tide around how fast Indigenous languages, not just in Australia, but across the world, are disappearing. So, yeah, IDLE Australia is the national coordinating body within that UN initiative. And we're guided by a directions group, which is a group of Aboriginal and Torres Strait Islander language champions from right across the country. And they really are an extraordinary group. They've got decades of combined experience. They're elders, they're linguists who personally rebuilt language grammars from near extinction. You know, they're people who've got honorary doctorates, Order of Australia medals for this work. So they really do hold a huge amount of community and cultural authority. And my role within IDLE is to execute the direction that they set. IDLE doesn't do language work ourselves. We sort of tie in with the communities who have always done that, and our role is to connect that and to build national systems and national structure and advocate for proper support around that work.
9: One of the things that IDLE is keen to pursue, and this has come from the directions group, is to actually have a languages commission in much the same way they have one in New Zealand, in Canada. And do they have one in Europe as well?
13: They've got in Canada. I don't think they've got anything in Europe, but there's a few international examples that we often point to, particularly Canada, as something that Australia needs to adopt as well.
9: And what, you know, how do these commissions actually act or what do they do?
13: Yeah, so look, that's one of the big things that we're embarking on from IDLE's point of view at the moment is we're just about to embark on a national campaign around first languages legislation because, and that would probably be modelled. Our best example domestically is the New South Wales Aboriginal Languages Act, which was started in 2017. And, you know, having a Languages Legislation Act or an office, independent office of First Languages body, it protects languages in a way that's currently not happening in Australia, which would mean that, funding for language centres at the moment. It's short-term grant cycles, you know, 1 to 3 years. So, you know, for communities, that makes things really tough because they can't build on anything long-term. And not having an independent First Nations national body to carry that work with legislation protection around it, it means that everything's short-term. Everything, you know, half of the work of these communities is then applying for further funding to continue the language work rather than actually being able to sustainably help build and revive their languages. And the other thing around a legislation act is that it would recognise that, you know, language itself is not just, and this is how it's sort of treated in Australia in terms of that sort of funding and that support from government, it's kind of treated as a bit of a cultural sort of add-on, a nice to have within some of the closing the gap things. But our, you know, in terms of campaigning for legislation nationally, we're making the case that language is really, it's the sinew that ties in so much of our culture, our connection to country, our kinship systems, it's our identity, you know. So I often think of it like, you know, I'm a bit of an astronomy nerd, for example. So, you know, like you think of gravity and how it shapes our universe and it holds everything together. Well, language is the same kind of thing. It holds our worldviews. And so acknowledging that and then recognizing that if you invested in language, it actually has a huge knock-on effect to almost every closing the gap target across health, across education, across justice, and so on. So rather than language being treated as sort of this separate within the Office of the Arts kind of cultural nice to have, legislation would mean real progress around a structural element that provides long-term funding and you know, helps alleviate some of those other closing the gap targets in health, language, health, justice, education, and so on.
9: Yeah, well, we are in the middle of a culture war, if you like, Samuel, with the right side of politics is having a go, particularly at brown people, if you like, having a go at First Nations people. I think we're quite used to being the political football in the in that space, and you know, their current focus at the moment is on welcome to country. And I imagine as we ramp up activity around languages, and particularly as you push for, you know, national languages legislation, that suddenly Aboriginal and Torres Strait Islander languages will be the focus of the right and why we shouldn't support it.
13: Look,
9: Are you prepared for that kind of, I guess, reaction from you know, in the political discourse?
13: Yeah, look, we are. And, you know, as you say, it's nothing new within these spaces that we don't hear all the time, which is, it's incredibly disappointing that you do hear some of these things around culture wars and welcome to countries and language and things like that. Yeah, and I'm sure every Aboriginal and Torres Strait Islander person has their own stories around this. And as you, as I say, it's not something that is new to anyone in these lines of work. You know, we're prepared for it as much as you can be, I suppose. I think often these things are really distractions from the real issues, like those sort of minute cultural wars or those dog whistles that you hear. And those distractions are really annoying because they take away from what really matters in terms of language revitalisation and closing the gap targets, which are in real dire straits in terms of the progress that's being made.
9: Yeah, I do want to go back to something that you talked about, I guess, in one of your first real, you know, when you first took on the role at Idol Australia as the executive officer. And one of the first things you did was you delivered a keynote address at the First Nations Unlimited Leadership Summit in Boorloo, Perth, in May of this year, and you singled out a story being told by an uncle from that area that he'd shared at, you know, the national conference for First Nations languages at Pulima, and that was a story by Uncle Peter Salmon. And I wonder, for those who didn't hear your address or were there, if you could relay his story. And then we'll take a music break after that and then come back to focus on the work of Idol in the years to come.
13: Yeah, absolutely. Yeah, Uncle Peter Salmon. So I had the pleasure of seeing him and his story at Pulimar in 2025. And, you know, it's a story that sadly is not uncommon in this language work that we do with Aboriginal and Torres Strait Islander people across the country. But it was nonetheless, it's an incredibly moving story. And I would, you know, just on those cultures, I would want, you know, people to have a look at those types of stories and understand how amazing they are. So Peter Salmon, I think he'd be pushing sort of 97 years old or somewhere around that mark. Don't quote me exactly, but you know, he was the last known speaker of his language, and he had sort of resigned himself to the fact that that language would die when he passed away as well. So a couple of linguists, I think it was Rosie, I can't remember her last name, but they sort of had heard these whispers that there was an elder out in that country who still spoke language fluently. They eventually got in touch, and together they then wrote and recorded his language, wrote songs. And so, you know, it's an incredible story of resilience and of language revitalization that happened. And so Peter Salmon at 97 at the time in 2025 or thereabouts was up on stage at Pulimar in front of 1,000 people singing in language celebrating his language, which is now, you know, in a much more safe and strong place than it had been prior to that work being embarked on by him. And somebody asked him at the conference, you know, what did you think would happen sort of to your language? And as I said, he said, you know, I'd resigned it to myself that the language would die with me. And then someone asked him as well, well, what do you think now? And he said, I think that, you know, another 20 years with my grandkids and my children now speaking the language, you know, that it's got a real chance of being back to where it was when I was a kid. So it's a really feel-good story. But again, it just highlights that all the work being done at the moment is by the elders and the communities around them, and they need that proper long-term support through legislation and through

0: digital transmission, which we'll talk about some more here on Let's Talk. Stay with us. We're with Samuel Daniels, who's the Executive Officer of Idol Australia.
1: Coming to you from the lands of the Yuggera and Turrbal people, it's Karen Durante for Let's Talk.
0: Yes, Karen Durante here with you, and I'm with Samuel Daniels, who's the Executive Officer of International Decade of Indigenous Languages Australia, or IDOL Australia for short. Just before that music break, we were talking a bit about NEALS 4, that data coming out with the Productivity Commission's annual review of Closing the Gap data. And Samuel, I did want to take our, obviously focus a bit on the international decade. And as I understand it, 2026 is actually coming to, we're coming to the end of what's been deemed the scale-up period for the decade.
2: Yep.
0: Can you talk us through exactly how that's structured, that decade is structured in terms of jurisdictions, I suppose, to respond and act on the international decade?
2: Yeah, so look, you know, within Australia's sort of perspective, so within IDOL's perspective, we don't necessarily have, it's not a coordinated effort in terms of what other international bodies are doing within that decade. Each are doing their own things and moving at their own pace within their sort of domestic context. But certainly within IDOL's perspective, we're heading towards that halfway mark. We're looking back at what's been achieved so far. And then really with our directions group having a really good look and discussion around what we want to achieve for the next 5 years, recognising that we're sitting in a time that presents a real opportunity to highlight the need for proper funding, legislative protection and those types of things around our languages, and that we must take that opportunity that we have in front of us while it's still here.
0: Where is Australia in terms of other jurisdictions in response to the international decade? Are we lagging behind, or are we holding our own in terms of trying to protect the Aboriginal and Torres Strait Islander languages?
2: Look, we're lagging behind. You know, there's really no other way to say that. You know, when you look at our counterparts that you would be able to compare to, so places like Canada, New Zealand and Wales, you know, they've all got legislative models that I've been mentioning, which provide recurrent, long-term funding and sustainable outcomes rather than these short grant cycles that we have, which are making a huge difference in terms of their language strengthening work, and which then, as I say, flows onto everything else. So Australia doesn't have that. And that is one of the core things that over the next 5 years of the decade, our directions group and IDOL Australia will be fighting really hard to achieve. So, you know, we want legal recognition and legislative protection for first languages rights. We'd want to see an independent First Nations-led national language body. And then those things tie into recurrent long-term funding. So we don't have that. Canada, New Zealand and Wales, they've all got those models currently.
0: Yeah, and, you know, funding for First Nations languages is a bit hot, ad hoc, if you like, and it comes under different departments, at least from what I've been able to observe, declaring here that, you know, I am a member of First Nations Media Australia, which is a coalition of PEAKS, you know, member, and by virtue of that, I'm also on the Languages Policy Partnership. So I've been seen where language work is happening and where that government investment is or isn't in relation to preserving and reviving and maintaining the languages. And as one elder routinely says in these meetings, to stop the loss. So that ad hoc nature can't be good. And I guess, you know, a national legislation might also address that.
2: Well, and that's right. Like, it is, you know, language in terms of how it's funded or how it's recognised or thought of in terms of federal government and those grant cycles. Like I said before, I think it's thought of as this sort of cultural add-on, this nice-to-have type of element within all the Closing the Gap targets. And so it's siloed within that office.

0: the arts and the majority of the funding. But it shouldn't be, you know. And if you recognise that, and these things are not new, you know, people have known this in terms of, you know, in terms of our legal structure or health or education, but in terms of those things, there's huge amounts of evidence and reports. So it's not that you would be saying anything that's revolutionary here, but if you have language funding within those sectors, it would make a huge difference to those closing the gap targets as well. So language has a real lever effect across closing the gap. So you need to be investing in it properly. And taking it out, for example, of Office of the Arts and not having it so siloed would help achieve those types of things, because it would do two things. It would shift the view of what language can do compared to what it currently is, which is that sort of cultural nice to have, in terms of it being a real lever. And also it would increase the accountability across government if you had language commitments and accountability within health, within within legal, within education, and so on and so forth. So I think, again, that's that part of that legal recognition that we would like to see languages looked at with from the federal government side.
1: And I guess to push that argument, you know, IDOL can't stand alone, even though you are a community-led organisation. I know that you've been meeting and talking with other community-led organisations. You've just recently signed up with NATSIWA and working with Aboriginal and Torres Strait Islander women. So can you talk briefly about that partnership and what you hope to achieve?
0: Yeah. So, look, we as you say, we've got, and part of IDOL's role is to coordinate a national effort. So rather than all of these amazing communities and national bodies and regional bodies and all those types of things working and doing amazing work, but we, you know, our role is to coordinate that effort and unite that effort. So as you say, we have been talking to lots of peak bodies around education, around health. We've just signed a partnership with NATSIWA, which, as you said, is the Women's Alliance there. In language and culture. So our partnership with them and with many others is really practical. It's things like, you know, being in constant dialogue, yarning circles, seeing how we can help them with women language custodians and what sort of support they might be needing, co-authoring policy submissions, shared speakers events and storytelling and that type of thing, cross-promotion, just uniting that campaign around what we're asking for in terms of legal recognition and independent First Nations-led language body and long-term funding.
1: So I think you've kind of outlined what the next 6 years is going to look like for IDOL Australia and what you hope to happen, you know, as we come to a close on the international decade, incidentally, same time that, you know, Brisbane will be playing, you know, hosting the Olympics. And, you know, I guess one hopes that by that stage that Aboriginal and Torres Strait Islander languages isn't, like you say, a performative thing, something nice to have, but rather it is there in everything where visitors come to this country and the first language they hear is the traditional language of that area that they land in.
0: Yeah, no, I mean, that's, you know, and ultimately our long-term goal is that by 2032, you know, no Aboriginal and Torres Strait Islander language is considered, you know, endangered or at risk of being lost, basically. So it's a big amount of work and a lofty goal, but, you know, we need to get to that place at the very least. And, you know, as you mentioned, 2032 is the Olympics. 2027 next year is the 20th year of Pulima, which is the, you know, the largest languages conference in the world. And as part of IDOL's work, we're hoping to bring together all of the international delegates to that event. So that, again, would be another huge moment for the international decade and for Australia's involvement in that, and really highlighting the need for better support from the government to communities to do the work that they're doing.
1: I might be having a bit of a brain melt here, Samuel, but I know that before we actually took that music break, you know, we shared the story of Uncle Peter Salmon and his concern about being the last speaker of his language, and that was something that I did want to touch on, because Niels Faure did say that at least, well, more than 20 Aboriginal and Torres Strait Islander languages, you know, respondents were saying they were concerned that the there weren't people under 20 who spoke the language, which boils down to a transmission issue. So how do we address things like that? Are there... does it boil down to the lack of investment or are there other issues that going on with these languages where that transmission is being interrupted, if you like?
0: No, I think, again, I don't want to sound like a broken record, but no, as I've said to you throughout this, you know, some of those good figures that have come out of Mills 4 or even Peter Salmon is another story. You'll see them time and time again with any sort of language strengthening work. It's because communities are doing the work, and they're doing the work with, you know, little to no funding, certainly not long term. So when you look at something like intergenerational knowledge transfer, that just ties into the broader spectrum of that language work. And it's a really important piece. It's one of the core themes of IDLE, but it can't happen without that kind of support around it, that long-term support. So that's what needs to happen there is more funding and longer-term funding. So because, as I said before, you know, half of the work that communities do within this language strengthening work, when you think of, you know, short-term grant cycles that are 2 to 3 years, well, half of that work is then reapplying for another grant, basically, rather than being able to concentrate potentially, you know, on something like, okay, well, how do we improve our intergenerational knowledge transfer? How do we get younger generations into these workshops or whatever it may be? So if you had that proper funding, those things again would improve. And it's a remarkable thing that those figures for coming out of Mills 4 are what they are, given what the support leaders are. Well, you know, I'll just give you an example. Yeah. Oh, sorry, you go.
1: No, go ahead.
0: Well, I'll give you an example. Like, I was in Darwin just in July, so a couple of months ago now, to celebrate the launch of the Top End Languages Statement. And, you know, that was a statement of more than 30 language groups from 10 communities across the Northern Territory who had been working for about 4 years on what sort of statement they wanted to make in terms of what support they need and how they want to strengthen their languages. So it came together from their own words within their communities. And people should go and have a look at that statement because it's a real clear roadmap of what kind of things communities are needing in terms of strengthening their languages. But it's also a testament to the fact that communities are doing this work without much support.
1: Well, look, Samuel, no doubt we'll watch this space and stay in touch with you to see what else is happening, particularly, you know, follow up on what's happening with the national legislation and potentially more investment or real investment beyond the Office of the Arts for the preservation, maintenance and revitalisation of Aboriginal and Torres Strait Islander languages. Appreciate your time today.
0: Yeah, no problem at all, Karen.
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1: The Reading Writing Hotline is there to help adults who have difficulties with reading, writing or spelling. 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
1: Go on, take the plunge.
3: Hello, welcome to Wellbeing. I'm Guy Murphy. This is part two of two of my interview with Dr. Heather Murray from the Hunter Medical Research Institute, researching acute myeloid leukemia and winner of the 2026 Newcastle Permanent Innovator Fellowship. To provide some context, we were talking about cell metabolism and how cancer cells tend to hide in parts of the body. So the metabolism of cells and hiding, that's really interesting. How do they know to do these things? Like, what makes them do that?
4: Yeah, that's a really good question, and exactly what we're trying to find out. I think for a cancer like acute myeloid leukemia, part of it is where the cancer arises. So as I mentioned, leukemias start in the bone marrow, and so trying to make sure the drug reaches all the cells that are potentially hiding out in the bones is definitely an active area of research, because it's quite different, the environment within a bone as compared to the environment if the cancer cell is circulating around the body in the blood. Really looking at trying to understand how the microenvironment, we call it, so the situation in the body where the cancer cells are found might be influencing how the cancer cell can behave and perhaps also shielding it from the treatment effects. I've got one of my students working on exactly that at the moment, trying to understand what features of the bone and the bone marrow and the environment that this creates for cancer cells in the bones. What are the important features there that we have to take into account when trying to target the cells that might be sitting in the bone marrow?
3: Alrighty, so could you please explain a little bit more about this idea of cell metabolism? How does, the resources being used up by the cell, how does that come into play with leukemia and cancer?
4: Yeah, that's a really great question. As I mentioned before, unfortunately, cancer cells are really good at adapting to their surroundings and using what they have in their environment to grow. So normally, cells need things like amino acids to make new proteins. They need fats to build the cell membranes. And so cancer cells are unfortunately really, really good at using what they have to be able to build the cell components and hijacking systems to suit them. So doing things like sending out signals to tell the body to make more blood vessels to come near the cancer cell so the cancer cell can receive more energy. Doing things like creating more proteins that will help the cell capture more of the nutrients from coming to it from the blood. And so it's one of those areas where it's really, really tricky because the cancer cell is using processes that normal healthy cells also use. But if we can look at understanding how they are using these processes differently, how they're hijacking the normal healthy cells, that then gives us clues as to how we could potentially disrupt those processes and essentially starve the cancer cells from these supports that it builds itself.
3: Yeah, very interesting. And coming back to the individual component, what does personalized medicine actually mean from the perspective of the patient, and how might it change someone's experience of having cancer?
4: I think what we've heard, again, from our patient perspective partners is that it really gives confidence. So it gives them confidence to know that they're receiving a treatment that is at least predicted to work for their cancer, rather than receiving a treatment that's just a one-size-fits-all treatment that all patients are receiving. So it's about tailoring the treatment to the cancer patient, taking into account what the patient wants in terms of side effects, and potentially also in the future, I hope, taking into account what dose level is actually required for each particular patient. So even if two patients receive the same drug, maybe they don't need the same dose. So really it's about tailoring the experience to the individual.
3: Yeah. And is it, like, in terms of producing a medication, this must cause some pretty significant blocks to getting this medication out there and making it effective. Is that right?
4: Yeah, so the process of developing a new drug is quite a long one, which is important, but because there is a lot that has to happen between discovery and taking a drug to the clinic. So it needs to be really rigorously tested for safety and effectiveness, first in studies in the lab and then through multiple stages of trials involving patients. So, yeah, while it can seem slow and it can take decades, those steps are incredibly important because they ensure new treatments are both safe and effective. But today we're also at this stage where we do have lots of treatments that have been developed for lots of different things. And so this opens up this concept of drug repurposing. So there's plenty of research out there now looking at how can a treatment that was developed for something else, just for another cancer or for another disease even, might also be effective in cancer. So there's even research, for example, here at the Hunter Medical Research Institute looking at statins. So statins were or have been developed for cardiovascular indications, but there's research here at the Hunter Medical Research Institute looking at how statins could potentially also be effective as an anti-cancer therapy. And so when we find examples like this, that takes some of the time out of the pipeline because this drug has already been tested. It's been shown to be safe and safe in humans. And so all that needs to be done is to be shown that it's safe and effective in its new indication.
3: As I mentioned at the start of the interview, Heather, you won the 2026 Newcastle Permanent Innovator Fellowship. Congratulations again on winning this. Could you please explain to us a little bit more about what that particular piece of research is about?
4: Yeah, so this particular project is focused around precision medicine that we've mentioned before. So we're developing a new laboratory test called PREVENT that will help predict how patients with acute myeloid leukemia or AML will respond to treatment. And particularly where we're focusing on a commonly used drug called venetoclax that I also mentioned before. So at the moment, AML patients largely receive either chemotherapy or venetoclax. But treatment decisions are made mostly on patient age rather than a prediction of which treatment they're most likely to benefit from. And so what we're doing is developing tests that we can run on the leukemia cells collected from the patients at diagnosis to generate a prediction of whether venetoclax is likely to be effective for them or whether they might benefit from pursuing other treatment options. So at the moment, our test is in the research phase, but we're really excited about the funding that we've received. It will allow us to perform the next round of testing, which is essential before we can start going into clinical trials with this test.
3: Now, Heather, when you think about health, do you think we put too much emphasis on treating illness and not enough on preventing it or helping people live well?
4: Yeah, I think that's a really interesting question. And I think really, yeah, really important area of research to look at how to prevent illness and how to support patients or support people to live well. And I think links back to our earlier discussion on nutrition and exercise and how we can support general well-being for cancer patients is still a really important area. And yeah, definitely, there's definitely research into looking at how we can prevent cancer from developing or from progressing. So I guess of particular relevance to my research, there's a blood condition that we also research called myelodysplasia. And it's sort of largely considered a pre-leukemia. People with myelodysplasia have an increased risk of developing leukemia. And so it's definitely an important area of research looking at what causes conditions like this to progress to a more aggressive cancer. And so preventing the cancer from happening in the first place is definitely potentially in many cases an easier avenue than trying to treat the cancer once it develops. And we've seen some great success in other cancers. So for things like melanoma and skin cancer, thanks to all of the communication about like slip, slop, slap and staying sun safe, that's made great inroads into helping reduce skin cancer incidence and similar things in like breast cancer and monitoring for lumps. And so catching a cancer like that early definitely means that the patient has a much higher likelihood of a good outcome.
3: Yeah, absolutely. I just had another question about your specific type of cancer that you're researching, AML. Mm-hmm. Now, the myeloid part of that title of the cancer, does that refer to myelin? Which is, correct me if I'm wrong, but that's like the sheath around a cell that helps it fire the electric impulse. Is that correct?
4: Yeah, that's specific to nerve cells. So yeah, you're right. Nerve cells are sheathed by myelin, which aids in the transmission of electrical signals. But yeah, in the context of blood cancer, myeloid actually refers to something else. So there's actually many different blood cancers, but there's sort of a couple of broad ways of classifying them. So they can be classified as acute or chronic, depending on how fast they grow. So acute means that the cancer grows really fast, which means it's really hard, unfortunately, to pick it up early because it develops potentially in a matter of weeks. So in some cases, unfortunately, if a patient isn't treated, they can succumb to the disease in a matter of weeks. Whereas with chronic means that it creates a huge challenge for treating these patients. And yeah, it's also why it's really important to match each patient to an effective treatment from the start, which is where we're hoping to help with our research in predicting the best treatment for a patient at diagnosis. So the other category is chronic. So that's where the cancer develops over usually several years. This is where chronic myeloid leukemia that I mentioned before falls into that category. The other broad way of classifying is blood cancers is whether they're myeloid or lymphoid. And this relates to the function that they normally perform in the body. So our lymphoid blood cells are the white blood cells that really help us fight infection, and they're the ones that develop antibodies and things to fight off infections. Whereas our myeloid cells encompass things like the red blood cells and the platelets, but also cells that are sort of first on site for healing wounds. So when you get a wound, they're first on site to try and provide a general defense system to prevent infections from happening.
3: You're listening to Wellbeing. My guest today is Dr. Heather Murray from the Hunter Medical Research Institute. How much of someone's health do you think can be realistically influenced by individual choices, and how much is determined by genetics, environment, and circumstances?
4: Yeah, it's a great question, and one that I don't really have a specific answer to. I think that they're all important, and it's really hard for example, in leukemia, to really tease apart what proportion of cases are caused by environmental factors versus genetics. But yeah, as we spoke about before, looking at supportive services like and things like exercise and nutrition, and seeing the impact that they can have. If it's likely that those sorts of aspects can definitely help with quality of life.
3: Absolutely. And as a researcher, what does a typical day in the lab look like for you?
4: Yeah, so it can be quite different day to day, and it's definitely changed throughout my career. So definitely when I was earlier in my career, most of my days were spent in the lab, whereas now I do still get into the lab, but I do also spend a lot of time writing funding applications to support our research team, but also teaching the next generation of researchers coming through. So both undergraduate teaching and then also teaching the research students that are working in our lab. And so, I've done a bit of all of these things this week. I've trained one of our new PhD students in the proteomics technique that I mentioned before. So being able to take a sample and analyze what proteins are there in what abundance and how that's different to the healthy state. We also, as I mentioned, analyze patient samples. So this involves collecting the sample from the local hospital and bringing it back to the lab purifying the leukemia cells from the blood or the bone marrow sample. We do this in a sterile environment to make sure that, that things in the air, for example, don't contaminate the sample. Then we can take those cells and do multiple tests on them. So things like analyzing the proteins that I mentioned before. We can also look at the DNA in those cells and look at what changes are in the DNA that are different to healthy cells. And we can also look at how those cells respond to different treatments in the lab. So we can take those cells and grow them in the lab for a short time. So we can put them in conditions that kind of mimic the conditions they would have in the human body. We give them the nutrients and the things that they need to grow, and we put them in an incubator that mimics the oxygen levels and the temperature of the human body.

0: And so then the fellowship project that I mentioned before is really come from performing all these different experiments in the lab and becoming curious about, well, can we be using these techniques not only to develop new treatments, but also to help predict what treatment will be the most effective for each individual patient in real time.
1: Fantastic. With the current research, is failure something that you've had to deal with very much? Like, do you have failed test samples and that sort of thing? And if so, how have you dealt with this? And has your definition of failure changed over the time that you've been a researcher?
0: Yeah, it's a great question on a lot of levels. So, as I've mentioned, a big part of what I do now is writing funding applications to fund the research, and definitely had to try and get used to failure there, just with the success rates being as they are. There's a lot of failed applications, and I'm not sure that ever gets really easier. It's always disappointing when you put time and effort into this application and you're really excited about the research and then you get a no back from the application. And I guess there, yeah, just trying to lean on the support from colleagues, because we're all in the same boat, and going back to our patient partners team and being reminded about why the research is important and why I'm doing it helps me gain perspective and keep going. But day to day, there's always setbacks in experiments and things that, often now I can sort of see as an opportunity. So it's fairly common, I think, that you go into the lab to do an experiment and you have a guess at what the outcome's going to be. And sometimes the result you get is completely different. And sometimes that's actually really great. And it just breaks down all the preconceptions you had about that particular research idea and takes you in a completely new direction. So sometimes failure isn't really failure, it's just redirecting you somewhere else.
1: Yeah, absolutely. I like your answer. You know, it's about that reframing and learning from the negative, I suppose.
0: Yeah.
1: And so you've mentioned that you've, you know, taken on those leadership and mentoring roles. What have you learned from mentoring younger researchers?
0: Yeah, that's a great question as well. It's something that we don't sort of receive specific training for, and it's sort of not something I thought about going into a career in research, sort of thinking about how I would need like budget skills to manage grant budgets and leadership skills and supervision skills in managing students and managing a team. But they're all really important. And so it's actually been quite rewarding working with research students. Sort of learn very quickly that every student is different, and something that works, a leadership technique that works for one student might not work for the next. So again, it's about trying to be flexible and trying to figure out how to best support each student. But it's really rewarding to see them coming through the pipeline. I had a PhD student submit a thesis a month ago, and it was a super rewarding experience to like see her put together everything she's been working on over the last 3 years, and to basically see how far she's come and see all the things she's learned and all the data she's generated. It's a really rewarding process.
1: That's really nice. You know, obviously research can be very competitive. How do you balance ambition and the drive to succeed and to work really hard? How do you balance that with maintaining, a healthy relationship with your work and staying relaxed and focused and energized?
0: Yeah, that's a really good question as well. And I think colleagues and our patient perspective partners have really helped there. Like, it really helps to sort of keep inside of the bigger picture. And try not get too bogged down in the little details. And sometimes it is hard. Sometimes I do end up spending long days in the lab because I'm just super excited to see the next answer. Sometimes you need someone, one of your colleagues, to tell you, it's like, no, maybe you've done too much for today. Maybe it's time to go home and have a rest. I think as you spend more time, you sort of start to get to know yourself better and know when you need to step back and take a break. Definitely it's something that we all sort of struggle with, because we all really love what we're doing.

0: So, but I mean, I think that's a great thing as well.
1: Yeah, absolutely. Just to wrap up with a couple questions, looking to the future of research and cancer research in particular, what is the biggest misconception you think people have about cancer research?
0: Yeah, that's a great question too. And I mean, there's probably many. I think a common one I see is, or I get told, is that it can sometimes seem like progress is quite slow. But yeah, there was a recent report from the Association of Australian Medical Research Institutes that found that Australian medical research generates an estimated nearly $4 in economic benefit for every $1 invested, which really shows that every dollar counts. Every breakthrough really comes off the back of smaller discoveries that are being made every day. So, I think maybe this ties into before, as I mentioned, that I think people are surprised to learn that every cancer is different. And so, once you know that, it's perhaps a bit easier to appreciate why cancer can be so difficult to treat, and why I think it's unlikely that there'll be a single cure that will work for every cancer, which is maybe a common expectation. So it's I think why I'm really excited about this sort of recent rise towards personalized medicine and recognizing that we need to treat each patient as an individual.
1: Yeah, absolutely. Just coming back to what you said about that sort of, dollar to dollar ratio sort of thing. Is it, I mean, it's like that's obviously quite profitable, right? Is that due to the sales of medication or is there something else going on there?
0: Yeah, it's due to improved health and creation of jobs. And I think there was a statistic in the report that showed that clinical trials had an even bigger return on investment. So that would encompass things like development of or approval of new drugs.
1: Interesting. Finally, just to wrap us up, what is something happening in cancer research right now that makes you optimistic and, looking even further into the future, the next 10, 20 years, where do you think things are going to go there?
0: Yeah, that's a great question. Yeah, as I mentioned, the move towards personalized medicine is incredibly exciting to me. So moving away from treating cancers solely based on where they occur in the body, and towards understanding that each case is unique. One thing I'm really excited about in our research at the moment as well is that's helping this line of research is the ability to grow cancer cells from a patient in the laboratory. So, as I mentioned, it's something we do in our lab. It's something that we've been able to do for a while, but there are some really, really good new techniques coming out, some really good research coming out, and looking at new ways that we can grow cancer cells in the lab. And this relates to our chat before about the need to understand the microenvironment of the cancer cells in the body. So needing to understand the environment that the cancer cells are growing in the body to be able to actually mimic it quite faithfully in the lab. And so I think we're making great progress on that front, and there's still definitely more to do. But I think in the coming years we'll be able to this will give us a tool to be able to test drugs in the lab and have a greater confidence that if something works in the lab, that it's likely to also work in the patient.
1: Yeah, absolutely. That's fantastic. Thank you so much, Heather, for coming on the show and sharing all that about your interesting research with us. Congratulations again on winning the fellowship and all the best in the future. You're doing something that's very important and something that's going to help people, obviously. So, yeah, good on you and all the best with your future research.
0: Thank you. Thanks so much for having me.
1: My guest today was Dr. Heather Murray. Thank you again for joining us on the show. Thank you for listening. I'm Guy Murphy, and all of us at Wellbeing wish you well.

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0: 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Now, dear listeners, joining me today is Fiona McCook. Thank you, Fiona, for coming on the program.
1: Thank you for having me.
0: Fiona, you live a very full, active life, mainly in Albury now. And just to let the listeners have a bit of an idea, you do bird on farm surveys. You're a volunteer for 10 years in Vietnam for the Volunteer Service Abroad program. You've trekked overland in Africa when apartheid was still in place. And you also managed to fit in being a primary school teacher. Part of our discussion today is going to be about your PhD, which you undertook here at Yalambie Residential Aged Care in Traralgon. And I will get you to talk about that a bit later. But what I'm actually going to start with, Fiona, is I'd like you to tell my listeners about the birds on farm surveys, and perhaps starting with what first influenced you to take an interest in birds?
1: Well, it's probably sort of by osmosis, really. My father was quite interested in birds, and I'm from New Zealand originally. And we did have tuis in our backyard, and it was perhaps in there all the time. But when I came to Australia, it was one of the things I noticed. It's so in your face, if I can use that term. Mm. Birds everywhere, the colour, the sound, the raucousness of them. It was really, they were all there and just fascinating. I mean, just today I've been on my bicycle and I've passed groups of galahs and corellas, red rump parrots. It's just wonderful. So I thought once I retired, I'd like to, or semi-retired, I'd like to get involved.
0: That's really interesting. So you noticed such a huge audible difference when you moved to Australia.
1: Oh, very much so. I'm sure everyone is familiar with the cockatoos and the corellas, the sounds they make. And
0: the magpies.
1: Magpies. Oh, I love the magpies. Maybe not in spring because they do attack me on my bike. But
0: oh, no.
1: They're wonderful. Yeah. I just love their song.
0: Well, tell me, Aura, how did you go from appreciating the sound of birds? And I must admit, when I first spoke with you and you told me about the bird surveys and about listening to birds, I started to actually listen to the birds locally as well and suddenly really heard them.
1: Yes.
0: What got you into the birds on farms surveys, Fiona?
1: Well, it was a little bit of basically was looking around for things that might interest me in the area, and I had joined BirdLife Australia when I was in Melbourne, but COVID came along and I didn't get to be involved in any of their activities. But when I moved here, I basically Googled the local bird club to see if I could find what was going on, and the Ovens, BirdLife Ovens and Murray group popped up, which is just a group of keen bird watchers who go out monthly on walks. And on that walk, there's some very, very good, keen birders. And they put me on to this BirdLife Southern New South Wales Birds on Farms project, which we're looking for people to run quarterly surveys on private land, on private rural properties.
0: Mm-hmm.
1: So I went along. They actually run the BirdLife New South Wales team were at that stage running, and they still do actually, regular training workshops, helping people to identify birds in the area, which is, they're great fun. And I went along to a few of those, and anyway, sort of ended up, they asked if I'd like to do some surveys. And I said, yes, I'd like to, but not on my own, because, you know, I didn't feel experienced enough.
0: Mm-hmm.
1: And so they paired me up with a couple of mentors, and I would go out with them on surveys, and gradually got the hang of it and increased my knowledge, of course, and mm-hmm. got to know the area a lot better too. It's a great way of getting to know the Riverina area.
0: All right. And two things quickly, Fiona. Could you take yourself off loudspeaker and talk directly into the phone? If you wouldn't mind doing that. And did you ever find birds that you didn't, or, you know, when you were doing the survey, birds that were unknown to be in that area?
1: I'm sorry, could you say that again? I lost you for a second when I was switching over.
0: And you sound so good now.
1: Oh, sorry about that.
0: This is me learning how to do on the phone interviews.
1: Mm.
0: Fiona, when you started doing the surveys, or, you know, you've been doing them for a little while now, have you ever discovered any birds which were unexpectedly found on those farms?
1: That's a good question. Because there are no historical records going back, it's probably not. But I can think of some of the farms we went to. For example, on one farm we discovered, or I wouldn't say discovered, but they obviously were coming down from the north, the rainbow bee eaters, which is a summer migrant to this area. And the landholders there were absolutely delighted to see all these birds, because they're beautiful little birds. But each year, about the same time, they find their way back to their exact property, and you can almost guarantee they will be there.
0: Wow.
1: Sort of in spring. So that was a nice one to see.
0: How interesting that they're migratory and come back to the same farm.
1: I know. I find it absolutely wondrous in a way. That these tiny little birds have got these incredible location systems, I suppose you'd call them. But that's just one example. I mean, we do see some birds that perhaps weren't there the previous year. They may have been there in the past, but one year they may not be there. Next year, maybe they are there. I'm just trying to think of another good example, one that might be, I have come across flame robins on property.
0: What sort of robins?
1: A flame. It's a beautiful little bird with a red chest that sort of goes up to it. Throat, and yes, it's a very, very attractive little bird. So if you get a chance, have a look online. There'll be plenty of pictures of it, I'm sure.
0: red robin.
1: Yes, exactly. I didn't even know there were robins in Australia before I came here. So.
0: No. I always thought that was a bird from an English nursery rhyme.
1: So did I. So it's amazing how quickly you learn. Just the absolute wealth of birds, and I am talking mainly about woodland birds, because that's essentially what project surveys are about, woodland birds.
0: Why are these projects happening? What's the purpose?
1: Well, the bird life are sort of attempting to, or working with landholders to try and raise awareness of conservation issues, mm-hmm. and they call farmers who wouldn't mind having their land surveyed every quarter,
0: mm-hmm.
1: every season, in other words, to raise awareness of the environment and conservation measures, how they can, the importance of the diversity in bird life and animal life, and how they can encourage more bird life on their farm.
0: Ah, it sounds like it's almost a partnership.
1: It is, really. It's a sort of a collaboration. It's voluntary. The farmers volunteer to do it in collaboration with bird life, and some of them commit renovation projects on their properties, and can get grants for that. So, you know, to increase the connectedness across the landscape, because a lot of farms over the years have become, with land clearing, have become quite degraded.
0: So, oh, gosh.
1: There's not the diversity, because bird diversity, there's other kinds of diversity too. So it's really trying to build or conserve what we've got, and build on it before it gets too late, I guess.
0: Yeah. Well, I hope that's is that an Australian-wide project or Eastern Seaboard-wide project?
1: Well, the one I'm on is the bird, Southern New South Wales Birds on Farms. I'm pretty sure they do one, something similar in Victoria. I'm not sure about other states. I do know there's also shorebird projects for seabirds and that type of thing. I have a friend in Gippsland who works on it. It's a slightly different kind of project, but it's still working with local volunteers to, you know, ensure its survival, or at least to try and help these birds survive.
0: Oh, yes. Yeah. Well, you mentioned volunteers, so I'm going to get you to digress for us, Fiona. And dear listener, you're listening to Jackie Allmack-Onley and my guest Fiona McCook on Gippsland FM 104.7, connecting our community. Fiona, you've also been a volunteer for the Vietnam for the Volunteer Service Abroad program. What is that, and what did you do, and how did you get involved in that?
1: Well, that's another thing. My life is a bit like this, random. The Volunteer Service Abroad project, or organisation, it's actually a New Zealand organisation, and I was actually with them for 4 years, 4.5 years in Vietnam, and how I got involved, it literally was walking into... Let me go back a bit. I had just finished a postgrad diploma in English language teaching, and I was on holiday in Wellington, wondering what I was going to do next year. And I happened to pass their office and decided to pop in. And anyway, they told me about this. They were looking for volunteers for this project. It was going to be the first New Zealand volunteer project in Vietnam since the war finished. That's the Vietnam-American War.
0: Right.
1: So I went, sorry.
0: Roughly when was this, Fiona?
1: Oh, sorry, I didn't mention that. It must have been about 1991 I popped into their office.
0: That is so random.
1: It was.
0: That's extraordinary. So, well, please keep going.
1: Anyway, they sent me a letter and asked me to apply, and I did, and got accepted. And then it was sort of months of we had to go down to Wellington to meet the New Zealand government representative, because we were the first Kiwis to be going there in this kind of role. And then we had some Vietnamese language training and spent time learning a few things about Vietnam, obviously, like a briefing program, I guess. So it was quite extensive. You didn't just get sent there. They did actually spend quite a bit of time preparing us to go. And then we were off before we knew it. And
0: gosh,
1: it was extremely hard in the first year, because we were the only foreigners in the particular town we were working. And I think the only foreign people many had seen were Russians, because when we walked out in the street, we were constantly followed, and children would shout at us, Lienzol, which means Soviet, because most of the people they'd seen previously were either from Eastern Europe or Russia.
0: And is that because Vietnam was communist? Is communist?
1: It was, and there was an embargo on at that time. Many of your listeners will probably remember there was an American trade embargo on Vietnam until 1995. So you couldn't buy anything Western. The cars, and there were very, very few, were things like larders. The aeroplanes were Turpilovs, which I've never been so my life, flying on one of those. Anyway.
0: Tell us about it.
1: Oh, it was just the planes are pretty old. I imagine they'd been sent by the Russians. And also when they took off, the cabin would fill with, well, I didn't know what it was. I thought it was smoke, but it was some sort of air conditioning thing.
0: Oh, gosh.
1: And the trays would fall down off the back of the seat. So it was a little bit frightening. I know since then that's long gone. They've got very good aircraft now.
0: Mm-hmm.
1: Probably nothing wrong with the pilots. I'm not, no versions on them, but the planes are pretty scary.
0: Oh, gosh. And so there you were in Vietnam straight after the war, or very close after the war, and very few foreigners there. So can you give us a bit more of a description of what it was like? You're saying very few goods were available. So how did you eat? What did you do in there?
1: Yeah, that was pretty hard. There were very few foreign goods available. You really couldn't get anything much. But the local food was very good and incredibly cheap by, you know, our standards. So you basically changed your diets. You know, you would have banh mi, which of course is very common here now, mm-hmm. and pho and things like which the rice noodle soup. We just learned to adapt. You could buy plenty of fruit, of course, which was great. Vegetables, yeah, you couldn't get so much in the way of the vegetables we're used to, but, mm-hmm. you know, they had a lot of greens. And the cook we had, because we were given a cook, would cook up these lovely meals. So it's just you didn't have things like chocolate or ice cream. Or Yes, I think we all lost a lot of weight, actually, which wasn't a bad thing.
0: I should have another holiday there, gosh. And why were you there? What was it you were trying to achieve as a volunteer?
1: Oh, it was a bilateral aid project between the New Zealand government and the Vietnamese government. So we were there. It had two prongs to it. Two of our group were involved in health side of things. One of the men worked at the local hospital helping to update some of their equipment. One of the women was a district nurse. She'd go out onto one of the local communes and work to build up sort of maternal and child health care.
0: Mm-hmm.
1: I guess they had a few programs running. And then we also had an engineer who was also used to go out to the commune and work on things like providing fresh water wells.
0: Ah.
1: I was in education, so I was at the local teacher training institution where students were training to be teachers of English, or at least those are the ones I worked with.
0: Mm-hmm.
1: So essentially I was helping with them with their English language teaching skills.
0: Right.
1: And we run regular workshops around the province, actually, not just in the city I was working in. We'd go out to other places as well and work with local teachers.
0: Where in Vietnam were you?
1: It was a place called Huy Nhon, which is in central Vietnam between Da Nang and Nha Trang, which probably a lot of people know nowadays.
0: Mm.
1: Huy Nhon was a bit smaller and a bit more remote. And the reason we were there was because during the Vietnam War, there'd been a New Zealand medical team working in the hospital there. And they'd built up a good reputation
0: mm-hmm.
1: for their work there. And that's why that particular site was chosen, you know, to take the volunteers in.
0: Right. I do have a recollection that there used to be a lot of unexploded bombs and things.
1: Yes, we'd hear about that, definitely. I don't recall ever, I certainly never came across any, but...
0: Good.
1: We probably weren't allowed. You weren't allowed to wander actually anywhere. We were closely monitored, that's for sure.
0: Was that certainly for your safety or was that a security thing?
1: Safety and security. We were the first sort of foreigners there and we were Western, and I think there was
0: mm-hmm.
1: you know, keeping an eye on us and making sure we didn't cause any trouble. But we did get checked regularly and we had to give reports. We had to write weekly
0: just getting acclimatised to all the rules and regulations and food.
1: Exactly.
0: And
1: also being followed all by interested people wanting to practice their English. Which is, he didn't mind for a while, but then it was all the time. It would get quite stressful. That with time that lessened, and as all of us began to learn a bit of Vietnamese, it became much easier, actually.
0: You mentioned you were there 4 years.
1: That was just a VSA project.
0: Yeah. Tell me why else you were there, please.
1: Oh, the other project was quite different. It was I finished with VSA probably about 1997, 98. I can't remember exactly now. And I was back in New Zealand for a year, and then I happened to go to a conference in Hanoi. Just based on the work I'd done in Vietnam, I was delivering a paper there. Mm-hmm. And I ran into some people who were working on an Australian development project in Hanoi, which was, again, a bilateral project. And that was the Australian government was providing English language training to students that had won Australian Development Scholarships. That was part of the project. There was also another part of the project which looked at things like working with government agencies to develop governance skills or health skills, but I wasn't involved in that part of things. Mm-hmm. We were definitely just on the project that worked with, I think it was about 120 students a year that would be awarded scholarships, and they would come to Hanoi for the year, or some would come for a year. The ones whose English was already quite well established would only have to come for about 3 months. Mm-hmm. And they'd get given both English language instruction and sort of like a cultural awareness raising about what to expect in Australia. Uh-huh. And because they were going to Australian universities for 2 years. I think it was 2 years. And, obviously you didn't want to just drop them in. Uh-huh. So they'd come to Hanoi for that.
0: And how long were you doing that particular project?
1: That was about 4.5 years. That wasn't a volunteer. That was we were paid for that. Mm-hmm. We were employed by Melbourne University Private, which was their private arm. I don't think it. Well, I know it doesn't exist anymore. And yes, I was up there for 4 years. Some teachers, mainly from universities, would come up for maybe just 3 months because it was in three stages. There were 3 months, 6 months, and year-long students. So the ones who had the weakest English would come for the whole year. The ones who had better would come for 6 months, and then the ones that really were pretty good already would just come for the last 3 months.
0: So, Fiona, you went to deliver a paper and still there 4 years later.
1: Yes. That's right. I just couldn't. I wanted to go back. So by the time I'd finished, despite the difficult start in Quinion, yeah, I just loved it. And it started to really, really change in 1995 when the embargo came off. That's when things changed drastically. All this modern phones and what have you, and cars and vehicles and...
0: Right. So prior to then, you wouldn't have seen very many cars, or they would have been Russian?
1: Yeah, Russian, yes. I did many... teaching observations I don't think it was Russian. I think it was a Lada. I think that's Czechoslovakian or East German. I can't remember now. In my volunteer days, yes, you'd be driven around the province in one of these cars. So,
0: wow.
1: Yeah, it was very funny, really, when I look back on it. But anyway.
0: What an amazing experience.
1: Yeah, it was. You don't sort of realise at the time you're just in there doing it and... But it was when I looked back because it's so changed now. I just, TVs, no one had TVs, no telephones. I remember we took a Gestetner there to do...
0: You're faxing.
1: Just to prepare sheets for teaching.
0: Photocopying. That's right, photocopying.
1: We couldn't even get photocopy at that stage. It was on the Gestetner. So, yeah, and then... sort of by the end of the 90s, just before I started with the Australian project, things were really changing. It became a lot easier.
0: Must have been a very exciting time to be in Vietnam.
1: Yes. It still sort of seems like another life now. Things have changed so much. But, yeah, it was.
0: Do you still get back there?
1: I actually haven't been back since either 2008 or 2009. I can't remember exactly.
0: Well, we're going to still keep with some of your overseas adventures because I really want to hear about you trekking overland in Africa when apartheid was still in place. How on earth? I'm full of amazement with your bravery.
1: Well, I think it was probably youthful innocence, to be honest. This was 1982, so like many Aussies and Kiwis, you do your 2 years overseas, and I was thinking probably about time to come home or go home. And I thought, I wonder what would be a good way to do it. So I found this company. I don't know if it still exists. It's called Encounter Overland, and they were doing about 6 month truck trips from London to Johannesburg.
0: A six-month trek.
1: Yeah. About that, I think it was pretty close to 6 months, 5.5 maybe, but it was pretty close to six. And there were 20 of us in the back of a truck and the driver. And I think about it now, my poor parents, they must have, because there were no mobile phones and no instant communications in those days. It was letter and post-restant, for those who remember post-restant.
0: No. Yes. Letters,
1: yes.
0: Very fine paper.
1: Yeah, and you had to wait till you got to a town that had a post office where you could pick up letters from family or where you could post things. So seems incredibly primitive now.
0: Now, that to me would have been really scary because there wouldn't have been all that much infrastructure outside of the big towns, would there?
1: No, not really. And we sort of tried to go through the local towns. Yeah, I guess we didn't really think about it. It could have been really dangerous. I remember going through the Sahara when our water certainly got very low at one point. So the driver used to lock all the water tanks at night in case some of us felt we wanted a bit of extra water.
0: So your water was rationed?
1: Oh, it was for a short time, yes, going through the Sahara because it was so hot and, obviously the trucks weren't always in areas where we could get water easily. So
0: in the back of a truck going across the Sahara?
1: Yes.
0: Oh, that's just so incredible.
1: People did it before us and there were risks. I know one of the previous Encounter Overland trucks had... I think it was in Zimbabwe. I can't remember. It was one of those countries anyway, and three or four of the passengers had actually been kidnapped by, I can't remember. There was some sort of rebel thing going on at that particular time.
0: Yeah. And
1: I think it was, there was two factions fighting, and I think it was Zimbabwe, and I'm sorry, I can't remember the names now.
0: Oh, that's all right. And no, kidnapped.
1: Yes. I'm not actually sure whatever happened, but we didn't really talk about it much on the trip because we were following essentially the same route, although we didn't go to where that truck had been hijacked. I do remember that, but I can't remember all the details now.
0: You sound so calm. And you've obviously had some exciting times, Fiona.
1: Well, yes, that was pretty exciting. But we got to climb Kilimanjaro and in Tanzania and some wonderful things that perhaps, I don't know how easy it is to do some of these things now. I really don't.
0: Oh,
1: the world's a much
0: amazing.
1: More volatile place.
0: Though Africa is still quite a good place to visit. I've been a couple of times over there, and I've got a girlfriend who was over in Namibia early this year.
1: Oh, wow. That'd be terrific.
0: Yes, yes. Never know, you might get inspired to drop over there again.
1: But, oh, look at the game parks, and that was fabulous. I'd love to go back to those, yeah.
0: So you went, did you see the Big Five?
1: No, I don't think we did, actually, from memory. We did a safari in 7:30 and we stayed near Olduvai Gorge, which is where Leakey made his discoveries. But we did see lions and antelopes and elephants. Did we see rhinoceroses? I can't remember now. But I probably have to go back through my picture album to have a look.
0: Any scary escapes?
1: The only one, with animals, I can remember one time some of us in the truck went out looking for wood for our fire, because we needed wood. You know, we had a fire each night, open fire, that's how we cooked. Mm-hmm. And we were attacked by, I think we were chimpanzees, apes. They were apes.
0: Oh, my
1: and
0: gosh.
1: And also bees. So,
0: bees?
1: Yes. Don't ask me what sort of bees. I can't remember, but I do remember quite a few people on the truck got stung. And it wasn't very pleasant. But, you know, that was...
0: And being attacked by apes?
1: Oh, well, they were just sort of, you know, jumping onto the truck, you know, and they like to throw things around. You just need to, don't get near them.
0: I like the way you are so remarkably calm, Fiona.
1: Oh, I was a lot younger then. I think it's as you get older, you realise, oh, gosh, how on earth did I do all that?
0: Well, I'm going to get you to digress again, Fiona, and just reminding our listeners, you are listening to Jackie Allmack-Onley and my guest, Fiona McCook, on Gippsland FM 104.7, Connecting Our Community. Fiona, you've been down this way, particularly to Yolambie Residential Aged Care, and it was about your PhD. Could you tell our guests, our listeners, please, the title of your PhD and what it was all about, what you were doing?
1: Okay, well, the title is actually a little bit of a mouthful, and I might have to explain what a preceptor is, but the actual title of the PhD was Going Off the Beaten Track, an Emerging Model for Precipitating Change in Regional Aged Care Preceptors Teaching Practice. It's a bit of a mouthful, isn't it?
0: Well, it sounds like it would take at least an hour to really understand what the title means. But please, start telling us.
1: Well, just I probably should say a preceptor is a clinical teacher who works with a student. It's usually when students are on placement and provides opportunities for the students to learn and pick up skills and role model certain things. So
0: That's a preceptor.
1: Yes, yeah, and they that's what they call it. That's the official term. I think probably just teacher goes quite often. But, you know, you don't have to use a fancy term like that.
0: Right, and go on.
1: Sorry.
0: No, please continue.
1: Oh, well, how I got into that, I was working at Monash Rural Health from quite a few years, and although I lived in Melbourne at that stage, I was part of Rural Health, and they were based on this particular part. The Department of Indigenous and Rural Health was based in Moi. They're no longer there. They're in Warragul now, I think. But I would go down maybe once or twice a week to work with staff there, and a lot of the work I did was staff who were going in, or allied health staff were going into institutions or having students come into their institutions, and they'd be helping students, how would you describe it? Students would sort of learn, I'm getting mixed up with the last thing. Apologies.
0: That's
1: right. We'd work with staff, in fact, in institutions who would have students coming in to do placements in their institutions, and working with staff to help them develop their sort of teaching skills. opportunity to learn.
0: Because it is quite difficult for the professionals to really find the time often to be able to give a good experience to the students on placement.
1: That's exactly right, and that, of course, is still a problem.
0: Mm.
1: But I had, I was thinking about doing a PhD, and originally I was going to do something different, but I had a colleague, a friend of mine, who also worked at Monash, the Department of Rural Health, and she said, would you be interested in doing some research at Yulambi? Because my partner is the unit manager, the nurse unit manager, or I think that's what they call them. Mm-hmm. And she is keen to get her staff more skilled in dealing with students that come in on placement to the aged care facility there. Because unfortunately, and I don't, it possibly still exists in some places, students would often have a very negative experience of their placement in aged care.
0: Mm, yeah.
1: And certainly the literature, when I did it, was showing that it was quite often perceived very badly, you know, their experiences there. And they'd go away thinking, gosh, I'll never work in aged care. I never want to have a career in aged care. So
0: yeah,
1: this particular woman had wanted to kind of lift the, ensure that the staff at her facility could provide, you know, a reasonable sort of experience. You know, obviously there's always going to be problems, but at least have students going away considering, well, maybe, you know, there's something to learn there. Maybe there is some sort of career in that.
0: And good on her for thinking along those lines, because particularly in the country, it is harder to get staff and there is a huge turnover within aged care.
1: Right.
0: Yeah, so good on her.
1: Very lucky. Good on her, and good on her manager, I think she was called the director, the woman at the top. They were both really good people to have there. They were very, very proactive, I think I'd say.
0: So, Fiona, what did your PhD do? You're in there?
1: Well, it was, it wasn't just research. It was much more what we call participatory action research. Mm-hmm. And essentially I was working with the preceptors, and in this case they were enrolled nurses and personal care workers or personal care assistants.
0: Mm-hmm.
1: From the facility, and I spent a year with them having meetings and focus groups and looking at how they could improve students' experiences while they were in Yulambi. So what could they do, and with my help and the nurse manager's help, what could they do to ensure that students went away from the facility with, you know, a positive experience and felt they had learned something and not just wasted however long their placement was for.
0: So you're working with the hands-on people.
1: Yes, and I loved it. It was just great. We looked at what they knew and started with them, basically. You know, what do you know? What happens when you have a student? You know, what could you do better? Or they might say, this happened in this situation. How can we turn that into a learning experience or a positive experience for a student? So it was sort of, I'd go down there every, it varied a bit, 2-3 weeks, sometimes it's a bit longer, and we'd look at what we discussed the previous in the previous meeting.
0: Mm-hmm.
1: And what things they'd done in the time in between and how students had reacted, and really what they were looking to do and what we ended up doing. Our main project while we were there was to develop an orientation program.
0: Mm-hmm.
1: And that was sort of our project for that time. So what can we do when the students first come in to give them a positive time and get them used to what they were going to be doing, and, you know, how could we make that experience positive for them? Because often what would happen is they'd just go in, there'd be no sort of introduction. They're just maybe half an hour would talking about policies and a walk around the facility. I think that's what they told me. Mm-hmm. You know, there wasn't anything particularly structured, but they thought, not my idea, it was theirs, that they could have an orientation where they could perhaps introduce students to some of the things they might see, the way some they interact with some residents, and what to look for. So it was very, we sort of worked on, you know, developing that program, and they did do it. It was, I think it's the orientation they eventually came up with was 2.5 days rather than just a 2-hour walk through the facility. So it was quite a change.
0: That sounds wonderful, absolutely wonderful. That would have given the student so much more, I think, courage and feeling accepted and willing to be able to participate more and to really pay attention to the residents as well. So with your the project that you were doing, did that end up being replicated?
1: That's a good question. I don't know. And I doubt it for two reasons. Look, that's a good question. They probably did it a few times after, but I'm not 100% sure about that.
0: Mm-hmm.
1: But it would be difficult to replicate simply because there was staff changeover while I did it.
0: Uh-huh.
1: And, you know, that was one of the findings, really. You do need a champion, like the unit manager, the nurse unit manager. She was great. And I came in and worked with her a lot too, because, you know, she became a good friend in the end. So there needs to be that support there all the time. And they had one that they took their staff well, I have to say. They were great fun. I just had such a great sense of humour, those enrolled nurses and ENs and PCAs.
0: Mm-hmm. Yes.
1: And I think it would be difficult to replicate because, as I say, and even in the time I was doing this, one or two of the staff left.
0: Yes.
1: So it makes it difficult, which is why I guess a lot of training programs are just delivered. You know, they go to a one-day workshop and deliver them because it's easier to do.
0: Mm-hmm. It doesn't rely on a champion. You can just look at the manual.
1: Exactly. But I think, you know, personally, I think it's worth the investment to have someone working with staff.
0: It'd be interesting if any of the facilities could reactivate something like that simply because of the turnover that we have. It sounds like it would create a different sense of belonging within the residential place, you know, for the staff as well.
1: Oh, very much so. But I because I've now left the sector and have retired now, I'm completely different environment now. I sort of I haven't kept up with things, I have to be honest. So
0: that's what happens with retirement.
1: It is.
0: And we'll get on to some of those other things which are keeping you fantastically busy in retirement. But first of all, Fiona, I want to ask you, have you got a recipe for us?
1: I have, in fact.
0: Good.
1: I had to photocopy it. I took a photo of it from recipe folder my mother has, but I can see all the chocolate stains on it.
0: Sounds like a well-loved recipe.
1: It was. One of my brothers still asks me about it every time I go back to New Zealand. He said, oh, I love those.
0: All right, I'm curious now. What is it?
1: The official name is chocolate fudge pudding. Pudding, notice not dessert. It is pudding.
0: Oh, okay.
1: Yeah, just a bit old-fashioned there. But we always, in the family, we always called it chocolate runny pudding because it's essentially a self-sourcing chocolate pudding.
0: Yum.
1: Which Mum used to make, and then I took it over.
0: All right, go for it. Tell us, how do you make it?
1: Okay, you want me to give you the ingredients first?
0: Yes, please.
1: Yeah, I'm afraid it's in ounces and cups, not in millimetres, so it's the, you know, you have to do your own conversions.
0: That's
1: okay,
0: all right.
1: You need one egg, a tablespoon of cocoa powder, 3 ounces of butter,
0: mm-hmm.
1: 6 ounces of self-raising flour,
0: mm-hmm.
1: 2 teaspoons of baking powder, quarter a teaspoon of salt, 3 ounces of sugar, half a cup of milk, and half a teaspoon of vanilla essence. But it's pretty straightforward.
0: Yep.
1: You cream the butter and sugar, and you add the egg and vanilla. Then you add the dry ingredients, and followed by the milk, and you mix all these. And I've got here put into a pudding bowl. Now, I remember from my childhood, I think it was a Pyrex dish. I'm not even sure Pyrex dishes still exist, to
0: they
1: be
0: do.
1: Honest. But anyway,
0: they do, Fiona.
1: Shows you how much baking I do now.
0: Yes.
1: Okay, so you put those into a pudding bowl. Then you take another half cup of sugar and 1 heaped dessert spoon of cocoa and just kind of mix that together. And then you sprinkle it over the top of that pudding mixture.
0: Yes.
1: And then you pour 1.5 cups of, you spoon gently 1.5 cups of hot water over that, or boiling water over that.
0: Mm-hmm.
1: And then you put it in an oven, bake it in an oven. And in those days, I don't think our oven was fan-forced, but it was bake at 350 degrees centigrade for 45 minutes. And when it comes out with all the chocolate sauce running out
0: Yum.
1: Of it.
0: Yum.
1: So my brothers loved it, and I don't make it anymore, would you believe it?
0: Well, maybe this is going to re-inspire you.
1: Yes. But it's the reason I chose it, as I say, my brothers often ask me about it. So they remember it because, I used to make it as I got older.

0: now. Probably ice cream or cream. Yeah, pretty sure that. Yeah, ice cream probably. Very, very slimming, really.
1: Well, it is winter time, so we yes. do need to have warmth protection around our bones.
0: That's exactly right. Good comfort food.
1: Now, Fiona, you've mentioned a couple of times you're retired. So what do you do for relaxation or for activities now?
0: Well, Jackie, that's a bit of a loaded question because, I was thinking again about this after I first spoke to you, and I was thinking, gee, looking at my relaxation, it's really, I'm not sure if people would call it relaxing, some of it. So, I guess what do I do? Well, I do a lot of cycling. I'm a ride leader for a local, one of the ride leaders for a local cycling club we have here. So I like to cycle.
1: How often a week?
0: Well, I actually ride about 4 or 5 days a week, but the club rides on Saturday morning. And a lot of the riders are e-bike riders, so we're not, you know, whizzing around the place and you know, doing cross country. Most of us are older people, just getting out on the lovely trails around Albury and Wodonga, and there really are some wonderful trails, and socialising. So having a coffee afterwards, and I think that's part of the attraction, actually, the coffee afterwards.
1: Oh, yes, yeah. Getting to know people.
0: Oh, it's a great way of getting to know people. After I've been in Albury for about 6 months, I'd be walking down the street and someone would say, oh, Fiona. Oh, no one, that never happened in Melbourne here. You can't go anywhere without someone knowing you, and it's because you do these things, you know, you get to know people.
1: Which is wonderful.
0: Oh, fantastic. I could never go back to the city now. I really couldn't.
1: And what are some of the other activities you do in the remaining hours that you're not bike riding?
0: Okay, I also do, I've joined the Border Bushwalking Club. In fact, we just did a walk yesterday. That tends to be one morning a week. And that's, again, up and down the hills. I sort of always thought Australia was fairly flat, but in fact here, there's quite a lot of hills around. So
1: when you're walking, that's when you find them.
0: Yes, exactly. So I do that.
1: Excuse me, Fiona, whilst you're walking, are you still hearing the birds?
0: Yes. Now, funny you should say that. We were out yesterday and I could hear whistlers and I could hear, obviously, little fairy wrens, superb fairy wrens, and obviously magpies. You often hear those, and magpie larks. Yes, I was definitely aware. But I hadn't taken my binoculars because I didn't want to slow the group up. So, I don't tend to take my binoculars on the walks. I do that when I go out with the birding group, and that's once a month for the birding group. But the bird surveys are a bit different.
1: Yes.
0: So I also love to garden with my enthusiasm for all things birds and sustainability. My partner and I have torn up all our front. Well, we haven't torn it up. We've dug up all our front lawn and planted it out in native plants.
1: So bird attracting plants?
0: That's the idea, yeah. And just little, we've also put up rocks and things so we can get little skinks, and we've even got a couple of blue tongues in the garden, so yeah.
1: Oh, how wonderful.
0: But yeah, we love the native plants. We're now starting to get some of the birds come in, but we do live quite centrally in Albury, so it's not as though we're out on a farm, a big farm or a big plot. We're not going to get all the things you see in the woodlands because we can't grow, you know, huge trees and things like that.
1: With the plants that you're doing, are they specific to particular bird types? Are you so focused on that, or it can
0: we
1: just
0: do, yeah, a little bit. I mean, I'd love to plant a casuarina to get the cockatoos coming in, but you know, that's going to grow just 30-40 feet

0: But the grevilleas are great for a lot of the honey eaters. So we do get spinebills and red wattle birds, which are pretty common, coming in. The parrot, we get rosellas coming in. We do try and plant a variety of trees, so to try and attract not actually just birds, but also bees and butterflies, you know, all those insects.
1: Of course, yes.
0: So that's the idea. And we have been helped, I have to say, in our plants. I also go to some land care events in the region, and on some of the land care events, some of them you go to help plants, do revegetation, and you can get giveaway plants. They do give away native plants quite often on these land care events. So that's helped a bit.
1: I am noticing, Fiona, you do a lot of physical activities. I think you could have a weekly chocolate running pudding. Runny pudding.
0: Well, I was about to say I do love music too. I was doing the ukulele at one stage. But
1: oh, gosh.
0: We do have a wonderful chamber music festival. I like classical music, and we do have a wonderful chamber music festival here in Albury in November, and they get nationally known people here, and that's wonderful. It's just wonderful.
1: I have to say I loved visiting Albury. It's an amazing place. But Fiona, we are running out of time, and I'm going to have to say thank you for having been my guest today. Dear listeners, you've been listening to Jackie Allmack-Onley and my guest, Fiona McCook. So, farewell, Fiona.
0: Thank you, Jackie. It's been a pleasure talking with you. And I've enjoyed it. Thank you.

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I'm back 12 hours after I finished my final breakfast shift filling in for Greg Hansford. I'm back live again, and that was you will know me as the by the Trail of the Dead. Will You Smile Again for Me tonight is, if you've been tuning in thinking you're going to get the same program as this morning, not going to happen. Tonight's going to be a lot louder and a little bit pointed, but you know, that's very much how I do these programs. I'm going to keep playing lots of music, so enjoy, turn it up, let my neighbors listen in. 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

Millen Collin here on Gippsland FM 104.7, Penguins and Polar Bears. They are doing a solo show in Melbourne as a part of Good Things. Goldfinger was in there as well with Open Your Eyes. I actually went to that show years ago now, Millen Collin and Goldfinger, and I got there too late. Well, I didn't get there too late. I was working, and then by the time I got there, I was like, the last five songs of Goldfinger was better than the whole set of Millen Collin. It was incredible. Jimmy Eat World in there as well with Bleed America. I don't know where their tour, if their tour is going ahead. Something about the lead singer has had an eye surgery, so they cancelled some shows. We'll see what happens. And Manchester Orchestra was in there with Shake It Out. 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Very different to this morning, and this definitely will get more different. 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

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That was a bit of a dreamy mix. 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Bit of a swing around. That was loud. I enjoyed it. This is just a little bit of what I'd call indie punk. This is Pinback with a song called Good to See here on Gippsland FM 104.7.

the Get Up Kids here on Gippsland FM with In Your Sea. Before that, Look, I Just Don't Like You by Pieball, and Pinback in there as well. Good to see. You're tuned to Slice Live Radio here on this Tuesday evening. I'm just going to keep playing these tunes. Let's pivot again. These are some indie dance floor classics. Well, if I was DJing, they are. This is Satan Dance by Clap Your Hands, Say Yeah.

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Tomorrow Never Comes, VNV Nation. They're touring in February. I am so pumped to finally get to see them. Death from Above, 1979 with One Plus One, Wolf Like Me from TV on the Radio, and Clap Your Hands, Say Yeah, Satan Dance. You're tuned to Slice Alive Radio. This is a warning to everyone. The Hand That Feeds. This is Nine Inch Nails.

0: Better watch yourself. 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
1: 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When I do shows like this, I just want to make sure the neighbors can hear and I can practice and become a go back to doing DJing in this style of music. I used to do it a long time ago. I'd love to do it again. I think I might put my name up. That was Deep Six by Marilyn Manson. And before that was One and All by The Smashing Pumpkins. And I started that off with some Nine Inch Nails, The Hand That Feeds. 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And if you don't like it, poof. My Spotify algorithm, which is the new word that I've got, change of position and algorithm is what I've picked up from doing breakfast radio. That's all you got to do. You just got to say, well, it's in the algorithm or I just changed my position. You're a freaking liar. I'm like, fuck. Sorry. How do you lie and get away with it? Oh, you just change your position. Okay. I never said that. Sorry, I digress. My Spotify playlist has been throwing these songs up at me, and they always remind me of a certain friend of mine. I'm going to play them all together. This is a perfect circle with three levers. I love this song. Can't wait for December. They're touring. And I haven't got a ticket yet, but I will be in the room. Definitely. This is a perfect circle here on Gippsland FM 104.7.

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I hope it didn't wake the neighbors up. That is Tool with Enema, or Anima, however you say it. 30 years. I remember buying that CD. I know exactly where I bought it from. 30 years ago, that album came out. And wow, that was, I don't know if they ever sort of released that song as a single. Before that, Cut Here by The Cure, Placebo with This Picture, and Three Libras was in there as well by A Perfect Circle. You're tuned to Slice Live Radio. Last week, I'm going to say lucky now. I didn't think I was that lucky, but I've got tickets to see this next band. They're playing in May. They're doing 6 shows in Melbourne. I got tickets. Well, I got one ticket. And my friend got me another ticket. So that means I've got 2 tickets to see Radiohead out of the 6 shows, which I thought, I'll be able to get to at least 3, maybe 4. By the look of it, I'm lucky to get 2. So, and I went the price point that I could afford at the moment. Thankfully, I did, actually. So I'm going to play just a few more loud songs. Thanks, everyone, for listening in on this very weird show that I put. I'm really enjoying this one. This has been fun. This is more like what I do on it's now Sunday. The Saturday night program got cut to an hour, so I don't really put that much thought into it anymore. And so I changed it over to Saturday nights. And all I do is I grab an old program from a couple of years ago and just rejig it. It's too easy. I could make programs in this style of music every day, easy as. I have close to 6 years of programs to choose from. So I just grab them and just shuffle a few songs around, and it's new. This is National Anthem. If you haven't picked up, there has been a theme this most of this show too. I don't know if anyone's picked it up. But yeah, this is National Anthem by Radiohead here on Gippsland FM 104.7.

We're Not Good People by The Block Party. They have a new album out, actually. I didn't really like what I heard, so I haven't. I've purchased it. It's coming, but yeah, Muse, Stockholm Syndrome. That Absolution album is 23 years old today. Again, another album I remember coming out just like it was yesterday. And National Anthem, another album I remember coming out that was Radiohead. Thank you, everyone, for listening in 12 hours after I finished, well, more than 12 hours after I finished this morning. No, I won't be back doing breakfast next Tuesday. I will be pre-recording as well because it is my son's birthday. So I won't be in the studios because I will be probably traveling home at about the time that the show goes to air. So I will work that out. I'll probably, to be completely honest, I'll probably pre-record tomorrow. I'm not sure. I'll have to work something out. I have all the time in the world and no time at all, if you know what I mean. Thank you, everyone, for listening. 8 years ago, last week, I was at the last show that I'll ever see of this man because he passed away. Pretty much side effects of COVID. 8 years ago, feels so weird, COVID being six. And yeah, he caught COVID and ended up quite ill. And never toured Australia before he died, I think about 4 years ago. This is Mark Lanigan with Gravedigger's Song here on Gippsland FM 104.7 Slice Live Radio. I'll be back next week with more alternative music here on Gippsland FM.

0: That was Sheba Potts Wright, live on Beale Street Caravan. 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
4: Very good morning to you. Very good morning to you. How are you? And a very good start this morning. It's always a challenge. Sometimes it comes up. Very good morning to you. It's 3 minutes past six and this is Breakfast with Mario. Temperature right now, just outside the studios, is nearly 3 degrees, heading for a top of 21 Latrobe Valley in Sale and Druin, Warrigal. 13 on Mount Bourbeau, 22 Moe Traralgon in Leangatha. 19 and Wilson's Promontory heading for a top of 15. Today in Latrobe Valley, it's going to be a sunny day and the chance of frost early this morning and light winds. It was a little bit cold, but not that frosty. Anyway, tomorrow, Thursday, after a low of 6, maximum 26. Again, mostly sunny day with light winds. Shower or two coming up for Friday after a low of 11, maximum 27. Medium chance of showers, most likely in the afternoon and evening. And a chance of a thunderstorm, also in the afternoon, light winds. Showers for Saturday after a low of 10, maximum 16. High chance of showers, most likely in the morning. It'll be and afternoon. Predominantly, it'll be a cloudy day. Light winds becoming southeasterly, westerly up to 20 kilometers per hour during the morning, then becoming light during the evening, and then cloudy day coming up for Sunday after a low of 6, maximum 15. Slight chance of a shower, most likely during the morning, and winds easterly up to 25 kilometers per hour. No paper, nothing. So it is Wednesday. And today, yes, Andrew Reid will join me after the 7 o'clock news. And meteorologists from Sale will have a chat about what's happening all over Gippsland. Obviously, Johnny Washer will put in his report, weather report, what's happening in Maui very soon. And then today, being Wednesday, it's Melina Barth's turn, member for the Eastern Victorian region, to join me. And we'll have a look at what's happening politically in our state. And at 7 o'clock also, Damien Andrews will join me in the studios today and we'll try to go through some information that will be helpful to all of us. Apart from that, and then I don't know if Martin Cameron will join me today. I believe they are in Parliament or they're finished, I don't know. But anyway, we'll try later on. He usually sends an SMS telling me whether he's on or not. Apart from that, we'll have some more music and hopefully we'll find some subjects to talk about. One thing that struck me while I was listening to the news is that all sorts of excuses are being explored and told to people because we're not having enough babies and we're not producing enough babies, and in 40 years time and this time this is going to happen. What a lot of whatever. Throwing more money again as usual when we have a problem. Most governments will throw money at it and experts and meetings and whatever. But if we go by common sense, now common sense is very rare nowadays. A few people and politicians have that inspiration to talk about common sense, because most politicians have to follow Yes, boss. Whatever the boss says, the party leader, the party, and whatever. But common sense says that at some stage, without going into any religion, we had men and women created, or whatever, evolution, or whatever you want to talk about it. We Catholics believe that God created men and women. And over time, there was both of them had a mission. Both of them had something particular that they have to do during the time that they are alive, so that the species keeps going on and on and on forever. As men got more cluey and tried to change the whole demography of how this happens, and keeping in mind that animals, who are not as intellectual as mankind, are still doing the same thing that they did when they were created or whatever. But men is humans are more intelligent than that, and they try to change the whole shemozzle. So in the old days, it was the work that the man had to do was work, earn a living somehow, or bring food to the table. The females were part of a family where there was reproduction and then the continuation of the human race. Now, have a look at what's happening nowadays. The female was predominantly looking after the kids, bringing them up. The men were working hard and getting the food, hunting and whatever. This is in the very old days. But eventually, now it's the other way around. Everybody wants to do the same thing. And it's instead of bringing up the kids themselves, the kids are brought up by someone else. And the whole thing has gone upside down. But there are patches of people that are still doing the same thing that they were meant to do, and they are threatening that the world will be taken over by them, because they can still produce a lot of kids and do the same thing as the situation had been arranged long time before. Now, politicians can come up with all sorts of scheme. We'll pay for this, we'll pay for you, so that you can leave the kids, kingdom, this and that. You can go to work, earn more money. But prices keep going up, and instead of as a luxury, it became a necessity today that both parents have go out and work and blah, blah, blah. So they can't afford more kids, and some stage 40 years from now, it's going to be a problem, huge problem. But man has become a lot wiser nowadays, and they know everything. Good morning, breakfast with Mario. That's what happens when you don't have the papers.

Seems it's going to be a lovely program today. Things stopping and starting and whatever. Okay, we'll try again. Another song. Let's try this one. This should wake you up if you still have a sleep.

Oh, now you're awake. I thought you would be. Very good morning to Damien and Johnny Washer. Damien just wants to send me some bits and pieces from the papers, and that'll save me. Kenneth, the good years have been lost. We're living through the great Australian tragedy. That is according to Jeff Kenneth. Just the simple task of living has become increasingly difficult for most Australians, yet our politicians continue to make electoral promises that will cost more, are unfunded, and will require more borrowing, and we're spiralling down to a place Australia has never been before. But there's still time to change it. Of course there is time to change it. Stop talking about 40 years from now. Stop talking and making arrangements for 20 years from now, 50 years from now. Do something now for the people of Australia, for those who are suffering. And we keep talking about them. Oh, we know you're doing it hard, but what are you doing about it? People have to get used to the prices of petrol. Diesel is unbelievable. In no time at all prices of goods that are delivered by trucks and whatever will go through the roof. But we're talking about 40 years from now. And what about the aspirations of those people who are coming up, and in 40 years' time they'll have a family and whatever? How can they survive now? They can't even survive now. How will they survive 40 years from now? We're spiraling down to a place Australia has never been before. But there's still time to change. To change what? If we don't change the way politicians think, politicians should start thinking differently. The definition perhaps of a politician is someone who cares. Someone who cares about the community. But are there politicians, are all politicians concerned about what happens to the community? Or are they more concerned about what's in it for me? How am I going to look good to the party? How am I going to look good so that I might get more people voting for me? Is that the way we should be looking at things? Or not? Now, let's try this one. This time it should work. It does.

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2: Very good morning to you. It's 23 minutes past 6 and this is Breakfast with Mario. Also, this morning from the papers, state election, Dan's big admission on election. Dan Andrews is still around giving Bob worth of predictions and whatever. Dan Andrews admitted his party can do more in Melbourne's north and west, where safe Labor seats saw massive swings against them at the recent state election. Right. And is that coming from someone who really cares about this state? And also, Dan keeps open mind on weed driving charge. Premier Daniel Andrews says he is open to proposed reform that would allow medicinal cannabis users to get behind the wheel. Ah, okay. That's a good one, isn't it? So, yeah, even if you're drunk, maybe there'll be a way so that if you're drunk, you can get behind the wheel or something. Yeah, well, could be medicinal. Who knows? Things can always change and it can always happen. All right, let's have some more music. No? Yes? Yes? No? No, it's okay. Well, try this. Okay, we got it now.

0: Yes, the heart is worth it.
1: Joe Cocker passed away quite recently. I mean, in this day and age, not a long time ago. And he was really good, and he had a very distinctive voice. And Unchain My Heart. That was one of his great songs that came about about 5-10 years ago. Yeah, something like that. Okay, it's time for the news.
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3: Good morning, I'm Laura Devoy. US President Donald Trump wants to rename artificial intelligence.
4: Hereinafter officially called super intelligence, changing the name, and that the use of the word artificial makes intelligence fake. It makes it sound fake, and it is not fake.
3: Mr. Trump says all US documents will be changed to use the word super instead of artificial. He has repeatedly in recent weeks rejected fears of potential risks of AI, even when industry leaders warned the technology could advance beyond human control. Mr. Trump says he's not going to stifle growth of something that will be bigger than the Industrial Revolution. A week out from its launch, Queensland is yet to sign up to the federal government's Thriving Kids program. It's been set up as an alternative to the National Disability Insurance Scheme and will see states and territories provide services for children under the age of 9 who have developmental delay or autism. Federal Health Minister Mark Butler says all other jurisdictions have signed up. He told the ABC, time is running out.
5: I mean, obviously, I'm a little frustrated they haven't signed, and we're losing time, frankly, for Queensland parents and children.
3: Experts say parents need more government investment in childcare and flexible work arrangements instead of a baby bonus to combat falling fertility rates. Suggestions of a revamped bonus have been made by independent MP Bob Catter in response to a Treasury report released on Monday, which showed more people will die than be born in Australia in 40 years' time. But data from the Parenthood shows no amount of offset would make up for the financial cost of raising a child. CEO Georgie Dent will use a speech at the National Press Club today to call on the federal government to fund childcare centres directly, open more places, and make the cost cheaper for parents. Health officials in Indonesia say they've recorded more than 170,000 cases of acute respiratory infections in regions covered in a toxic haze caused by wildfires. More than a quarter of those affected are toddlers. The BBC's Lisa Tambunan reports from Jakarta.
6: Respiratory infections have more than tripled over the past month as widespread forest and land fires continue to burn in parts of Borneo and Sumatra. The Health Ministry has sent equipment to affected regions, including face masks, while urging residents to limit outdoor activity when air quality plummets. Response teams face water shortages and peatland fires are difficult to put out. The toxic haze is affecting neighbouring Malaysia and Singapore too. Experts say Indonesia is experiencing more intense wildfires during this year's dry season because of the El Niño weather phenomenon and climate change.
3: Families impacted by Parkinson's are setting off on a regional cycling adventure today. Participants of the Ballarat-based Pedal for Parkinson's will begin a 5-day, 500-kilometre loop through the Victorian goldfields this morning. Event organiser and founder Sarah Buckpitt lost her grandmother to Parkinson's. She says the ride is raising funds for a not-for-profit organisation for Parkinson's research.
7: Every single cent raised goes directly towards research projects that are helping to find treatments and ultimately a cure for Parkinson's disease.
3: Turning to sport, Brisbane's Lachie Neale will miss the AFL Grand Final. The 33-year-old faced the tribunal last night in a bid to downgrade his one-match suspension. The Lions argued his off-the-ball strike on Hawthorn's Jack Ginnivan was a bump or a body check with low impact. The tribunal also rejected Neale's plea for exceptional and compelling circumstances. This is his first suspension in 320 games.
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1: Very good morning to you. It's 34 minutes past 6. There's lovely sunshine out there, and the temperature right now is cold, 1.1, just outside the studios here in Morwell. And we're heading for a top of 21 in Latrobe Valley, also in Sale, in Druin and Warragul, 22, Drag and Maui, and also, well, yeah, those two also. Mount Bobo, 13, 19, Leangatta and Wilson's Promontory, a top of 15. Today it's going to be a sunny day, the chance of frost early this morning. Obviously, that's why the temperature has just gone down to 1.1 and we'll have some light winds also. Mostly sunny day coming tomorrow after a low of 6, maximum 26 with light winds. And then on Friday after a low of 11, maximum 27 with a partly cloudy day, medium chance of showers most likely in the afternoon and evening, and even a chance of a thunderstorm in the afternoon and light winds. Saturday, minimum 10, maximum 16 with showers, and the winds southwesterly up to 20 kilometers per hour. And then on Sunday, minimum 6, maximum 15, cloudy day, slight chance of a shower most likely during the morning, winds easterly up to 25 kilometers per hour. Very good morning to Johnny Washer, and according to his report, which is pretty sad, no rain has been recorded in Maui for at least the last 2 weeks, so the total for this month is still sitting on 49 millimeters of rain, whereas last year it was pretty wet at this time, because the total last year was at the same time 69.2 millimeters of rain. As far as year to date, this year it's 545.6 millimeters of rain recorded in Maui for this year, and last year it was 468.6. So we're doing the best that we could, but today, in about half an hour, Damien Andrews will join me and we'll have a discussion about superintelligence today, because we're not allowed, according to Donald Trump, to use the word artificial intelligence. I tell you what, I agree with him 100%. Because when you talk about something that is artificial, you're talking about, yeah, something that has been produced and super, well, it's doing something or improving something that's already been there. Super intelligence. How about if we had human intelligence being used for a while, for a change? Forget about super intelligence, artificial intelligence, human intelligence. And in simple words, English, pure English, using your brains. That'll be good. Very, very good.

Dr. Hook? Well, lovely song, isn't it? Absolutely. I love it. And it's really, really, really good. Now, who is to blame for the housing crisis that we've got? According to an article in the paper today, the environmental protesters and green-tinged councils are denying young Victorians a chance to buy their first home, a new Victorian Liberal MP said. You'll have to find that in the paper. And, well, does it make sense? I just sometimes I wonder how many people we've got employed, how many people are employed in environmental paperwork, green tape, red tape. There's another color, I don't know which the other color is, but how many people are just employed there to obstruct the possibility? Well, that's maybe a very harsh word, but the possibility of someone to get into a house. But at the same time, these people, are they conscious that the door is wide open for more people to keep coming to Australia? So our younger generation is not allowed or is not in a position now to buy actual houses. Some of these migrants that come here, new arrivals, are very well cashed up and they can buy a house which could have been bought by someone who is desperate to find a house at a cheaper price because, well, things are different, aren't they? So who is to blame for this? And as a politician, politicians, have they got any way of trying to, you know, help the younger generation? We can talk about it. And perhaps the new Victorian Liberal Lips leader, John Presutto, who has just been a newly elected Victorian Liberal Party leader, John Presutto, has said he wants to rebuild the party and thinks he can win the 2026 election. Will that make any difference to the young people who are desperate to find houses?

Father and Son together, and that was Jimmy Barnes together with his son and David Campbell, cover version of that song, which is a very, very nice song by originally David Campbell. Now, potholes. Shall we talk about potholes? And this is an article written by, where are we? Opinion, and the opinion page. And this is Tim Blair. Tim Blair writes that these days Victoria exists mainly as an indication to other states about what not to do, as potholes the size of craters destroy the state's road system and the government continues to throw taxpayer money at worthless climate change projects. Oh. Whoa! Some people will be jumping up and down, but how many projects have we got in progress? Perhaps not even knowing that there ever be an end to putting money into them, so that at some stage we'll rest assured that as soon as you put the switch on, you've got lights there in front of you. Okay, let's start this song because it's nearly, well, we're heading for top of the hour, and then we'll have some news too. Shaken Stevens.

0: and its construction projects gets underway today. Shannon Kirkwood has the details.
1: The Royal Commission into the Integrity of Major Public and Civil Infrastructure Projects in Victoria will hold its opening hearing at the Melbourne Magistrates Court this morning. It's anticipated today's hearing will address the terms of reference. Further hearings are yet to be confirmed. The opposition has expressed concerns about the inquiry's power to uncover the impact of corruption within the construction sector. The Royal Commission was Ben Carroll's first act as Premier in July. This hearing is being held 2 months out from the state election. The Commission isn't expected to report to the state government for another 11 months.
0: Iran's foreign minister has met with an American delegation at the UN General Assembly. According to state media, the Iranians put forward conditions for reopening the Strait of Hormuz, which included the immediate lifting of the US's naval blockade, the immediate release of all of Iran's frozen assets, and an end to the war on all fronts. Speaking ahead of confirmation of the meeting, US President Donald Trump said he had a big decision to make.
2: Will a deal be made with Iran that lets them rebuild and create a far greater country than it ever was before? Maybe one of the greatest in the Middle East or even the world? Or do I annihilate the Islamic Republic?
0: King Abdullah of Jordan has used his speech at the United Nations General Assembly to warn of what he called the expansionist appetite of the Israeli government. His Majesty said the international community was failing to see a strategy of creeping territorial expansion by Israel in Syria.
3: This government's sense of impunity has reached terrifying levels. It no longer feels compelled to ask, can we get away with this? It already knows the answer. And that is precisely why no one in this assembly should assume its ambitions stop at Palestine.
0: That audio from the BBC. King Abdullah says Jordan, which shares a border with Syria, will not look away. Jetstar customers won't be charged for excess baggage, seat changes and other transactions today as workers take industrial action. The Australian Services Union says about 1,000 customer service staff at Sydney, Melbourne, Avalon, Brisbane, Adelaide, Cairns and Gold Coast airports will take part. It comes during school holidays in Victoria and Queensland and in AFL Grand Final week. The ASU says Jetstar would miss out on significant revenue. 15 men have been convicted of charges related to the 2019 Easter Sunday bombings in Sri Lanka. 270 people, including an Australian mother and daughter, were killed. The explosions were detonated by suicide bombers, but 24 men were charged with plotting the attacks. 15 were convicted overnight, while 9 were acquitted. Those found guilty will be sentenced at a later date. Turning to sport, Arnis Velichka has recorded the most assists by an NBL debutante as the Brisbane Bullets defeated the New Zealand Breakers 88-85. Velichka posted 23 points and 14 assists for the Bullets last night. The previous record was 13, set by Ken McFadden in 1992. And in cricket, New South Wales has defeated Queensland by 4 wickets in the One Day Cup. Queensland opener Hugh Wibgen top scored with 125 runs off just 89 deliveries.
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7: Good morning.
8: Good morning, Mario. How are you this morning?
7: Yeah, well, all over the place.
8: I know. You're making a call. You've had trouble with the phones. We're trying to get Andrew Reid on the line.
7: The phone doesn't want to work properly
8: exactly.
7: today. But while you talk,
8: well, exactly.
7: I'll try again.
8: Well, it's a beautiful morning, I suppose. Yeah, beautiful yesterday. In the sun, the weather's, I'm sure Andrew confirmed that we're heading into a beautiful springy type weather where we're going to, I know that flowers are starting to bud. We look at, yeah. I was really excited at the Botanic Garden, your lawn Botanic Garden yesterday. We had one of the flowers is a bit of a mutant. It's got two different colours on it. So it's really, it's got this vibrant purple and then this beautiful sort of orangey yellow off the one plant. So I'm not sure how that works.
7: So everything is happening at once. And a very good morning to Andrew Reed, meteorologist from SAIL, who will give us the good news about how warm the weather is going to be. Otherwise, I'll be angry. Good morning, Andrew.
9: Good morning, Mario. Well, you're going to be happy.
7: Really?
9: Yeah, well, it's going to cool down a little bit over the weekend, yes.
7: Well, according to what I've read this morning, today is going to be sunny over here, and then not bad after that, but at least we've got...
9: Well, that's not the weekend, is it?
7: Yeah, that's right.
9: Even today's only Wednesday.
7: Today and tomorrow are going to be sunny, yeah. Anyway, yeah. We're not talking about Christmas yet, but yeah.
9: We'll cross that bridge when we come to it.
7: Yes. All right. So how are you feeling? All right? You're back into your routine now?
9: Oh, yeah. It's good to be back. Sure. Yeah.
7: And the dogs?
9: Sorry?
7: The dogs are happy too?
9: Oh, the dogs are happy. They didn't come with me. They stayed here.
7: Were they excited to see you back? Of course.
9: Of course they were. They're always glad to see you come back.
7: All right, let's get to the business now.
9: Yeah, so temperatures at the moment between about 3 and 6 degrees, I suppose. Minus 1 in Omeo, 12 at Mallacoota. Lowest overnight temperature was minus 1 at Yarram and Omeo, so there was a little bit of frost about in some places. No rain recorded since 9 o'clock yesterday and no rain on the radar. There's a high over the Tasman Sea moving slowly, and that's what's bringing us these fine, stable conditions. The weak cold front will move through the area by, I'm going to say late Friday, probably Friday night, before another high stabilises conditions by about Monday. So at the moment, no warnings. We're looking at a fine sunny day today after this frost leaves us. Well, the frost pretty well didn't arrive in some places. That's great. Yeah. Winds will be northeasterly at 10 to 15 knots, reaching 25 knots in the east. And we'll get to the low 20s, though South Gippsland might only get to the high teens, a little bit cooler there. Then tomorrow, a bit of a repeat, really fine and mostly sunny, apart from some patchy fog near the ranges. Best rate winds will be light and variable, then tending southeast and northeast at 10 to 15 knots during the afternoon, before going variable again in the evening. And we'll get to the mid-20s tomorrow. Then Friday is going to be a bit of everything. Be partly cloudy. The cloud will increase over the course of the day, with a few showers developing late afternoon or evening as that change comes through. Best rate winds will be north to northwesterly at 10 to 15 knots, but turning southwesterly at similar strength with that change during the afternoon. And get to the high 20s, though South Gippsland might only reach the low 20s. But once the change comes through, temperatures will drop fairly suddenly. So late afternoon or early evening, temperatures will drop. And then Saturday will be cooler, so the change will come through, put us in a more moist, unstable group of air, I suppose you'd call it. So cooler, cloudy with showers, tending to rain at times, and a slight chance of a thunderstorm over Bass Strait, fresh to strong southwesterly winds, and maximum temperatures get into the high teens. A couple of places might get into the low 20s. Then Sunday, a bit of similar, but on the improver station, so mostly cloudy. Isolated showers and patchy drizzle, mainly near the coast and in the east. Over Bass Strait, moderate southeasterly winds, maximum temperatures mid to high teens on Sunday. Then Monday, fine and mostly sunny, so the next high starts to push towards us. So fine and mostly sunny after some morning fog. Moderate east to southeast winds over Bass Strait, maximum temperatures low 20s. And then Tuesday, fine and sunny after morning fog. Moderate to fresh east to northeasterly winds over Bass Strait and temperatures reaching the mid to high 20s. So another warm one coming up next Tuesday.
7: Yeah, we're heading in the right direction, aren't we?
9: We are heading in the right direction. We're definitely heading more towards summer than winter, aren't we?
7: Now, according to the latest news, because everything is dependent nowadays on the so-called artificial media, which now Mr. Trump wants to call it superintelligence.
9: Oh, artificial, yeah, okay.
7: Yeah, because...
9: Well, he's superintelligent. I mean, he plays 4D chess all the time.
7: But the thing is this, everything is dependent nowadays or connected.
9: Look, it's a wonder he hasn't renamed it to American intelligence.
7: Yeah, that's an idea. American American intelligence. Which one would that be? The one that he comes up when he's talking?
9: I don't know.
7: But the thing is, in perhaps in old days when you was still younger and studying or weather and whatever, there were other means how to do this. But nowadays, probably most of the reports that we get, not yours, we're not talking about yours, but most of the reports are AI intelligence, assisted by AI intelligence. How accurate are those than the ones that you used to be in the old days?
9: Now, we've used numeric models, computer models, since the late 70s. Mm-hmm. Not much has changed on that front. The principles still apply. They do all right. They're getting better because we're getting more sophisticated models, and the sophistication of the computers is improving too. So basically they're solving a lot of equations. And the better your computers and the better your data in, the better the result that comes out. They're still only going to be super accurate for the first 3 or 4 days, and then it's more of an educated guess, but I guess it's a computer-educated guess with AI. AI, the difference between a human and AI is that we can sort of use a bit of instinct and a bit of local knowledge when we're forecasting, whereas AI just depends on its model.
7: Are you influenced, though, by AI? Are the reports influenced by the AI? Not yours, I'm talking in general.
9: Some are. There's some that just almost completely depend on AI, some of the various different weather companies around the place. The Bureau still uses forecasters. The AI is more of an aid, or is more used as an aid to writing the forecast rather than formulating the forecast in the first place. So the policy still gets mostly formulated by the forecasters in the AI sort of system writing it, which is difficult, really. But some of the other companies overseas use AI for the whole thing. I don't know how they fare compared with us. The company I work for at the moment, WeatherZone, they use forecasters.
7: Yeah.
9: So some of their stuff's AI generated.
7: Well, that's a lovely discussion this morning.
9: I think in the future probably AI is going to have more and more of a hand. But there need to be some checks and balances on the whole thing, don't there?
7: Well, I think we should start calling it SI now, because otherwise Mr. President won't be happy.
9: Okay. I'm still going to call it artificial intelligence.
7: You have a lovely day, won't you?
9: You too, Barry.
7: Thank you. And that was Andrew Reid, meteorologist from Salem. Thank you very much for that, and a very good morning to you, Damien. And I'm pretty sure you've heard about the news that from now on it's SI, not AI.
8: I'm going to have a chat to Mr. Trump about that. I think it should be SAI, super awesome intelligence.
7: that got me more confused now, because, yeah. Anyway, well, is this some sort of a ploy or something from the American president? Because
8: he makes a headline for him.
7: He has to make this American. I mean, AI. He wants to put a mark on it that it's American. So from now on, it's super intelligence.
8: Well, he couldn't call it American intelligence, because that's probably an oxymoron in some ways.
7: Explain. Oxymoron.
8: I'll leave that one for the viewers. The
7: viewers?
8: Well, you're awake, at least.
7: All right, so super intelligence. But he was serious about it. He did, from now on, you don't. In fact, most of the departments have already deleted it.
8: Yeah, I think it is important to, I mean, it does make, in some sense, it does make a little bit of sense, because, I mean, it is extremely powerful, but it is a tool. I mean, AI doesn't think for itself. It cannot and will not ever think for itself. until one day that we develop an ability for it to have emotion. All action is driven by emotion. And without emotion, even if AI became self-aware, it has no motivation to do anything. So it only processes information. So it's only as good as the people that program it. And this is where it is really important that it is developed in a way that serves humanity, the whole of humanity, not just some special interest groups. Now, there are some people, you know, around the world that want to take control of that because it'll help serve their purpose. When you look at places like China, Russia, and North Korea, having access to such a powerful tool will shift the balance of power in the world, not in a way that we would appreciate, and certainly not in a way that would be helpful for our way of life. So it is really important to treat it seriously, and you know, to be at the cutting edge of that too. Because whoever has, I mean, when you think about it, look at Ukraine and Russia. Why doesn't Russia control Ukraine at the moment? It's because they have the innovation to fight back.
7: Well, it's got shit steerers at the back, Ukraine, who are helping it in a way that. It prolongs the war.
8: Well, if you could read into that saying prolong the war, then you know the people that have helped Ukraine have stopped it being invaded and controlled by another country. But also too, I mean, Ukraine has developed a lot of technology. Ukraine are by far the leaders in the world in drone technology. They've reshaped what modern warfare is. And they are the leaders in the world. They're ahead of America. They're way ahead of Australia. As far as drone tech, they are the leaders. And they've done that themselves.
7: They haven't got a global citizen yet.
8: So, but yeah, I mean, it's like any new technology. I saw a funny meme.
7: Word citizen. Is it a word citizen?
8: World citizen. Yeah. I saw a funny meme. I think it was yesterday or the day before, where the cavemen were upset because the invention of the wheel was going to get rid of jobs. We all don't like change, but change is going to happen. That's whether you believe in divine creation or whether you believe in evolution, doesn't matter. Change happens, and the organism has to change to fit the environment, or becomes extinct. That is the way of life.
7: But there was a change when you said about the wheel. It was a change for the better. Things were improving and whatever. Now, it seems to me, and probably I'm wrong, but I have an opinion.
8: It seems to me a lot of opinions that are wrong. People have them anyway. Confucius said life is very simple, but we insist on complicating it.
7: Well, look.
8: Stop holding on to wrong opinions.
7: They use his name to make people confused. So,
8: well, there
7: anyway,
8: is that.
7: my thinking nowadays is, mankind is on a race amongst themselves. Who's going to destroy mankind first?
8: Well, we've always been on that. I mean, this is where you go back to.
7: And we haven't succeeded yet.
8: We haven't succeeded. Well, we are becoming extinct. That's already happening. I mean, our birth rate is well below replacement level.
7: That has nothing to do with mankind. That is because of our ideologies or some people's ideologies that we have to change the destination that you had a man and a woman created something, you know?
8: Yes, but you have to add,
7: with a mission.
8: You have to add to that one of the things, and this is where China's really suffering, and Japan is well ahead of the curve. But the difference being was industrialization, where we moved from living in an agrarian society where your children were, they became free labor. They were, people that, when you had worked on the farm and you had your farm and you had children, they helped on the farm. As we moved into an industrial society, particularly if you, moved into apartments, high-rise apartments, children become a cost. They become expensive. And so it became less and less advantageous to have children because it was financially burdensome. You look at things like, when they had the boom, certainly the baby boomer, part of the baby boomer happened because of the GI Act in America. The GI Act enabled people to go out and have families. They created a way to enable that to happen. It was just how that whole process worked. We don't have that today. We don't have National Family Month. We don't have National Mother's Month.
7: At the same time in China, you had the one baby policy.
8: The one-child policy didn't help, which
7: destroyed China, and they're paying the price now.
8: Absolutely. China's collapsing really fast, and it's something that people are putting off, and Australia is massively at risk because we're so dependent on China. And the shock will happen really fast. Australia's so we are probably the most at risk of the first world nations because everything we need is dependent on global trade, as has been shown in the Iran war. Even America can't protect shipping as much as it's let some barrels out. It's a massive cost. Now you've got the Red Sea with the Houthis, and there are I think six or seven. I can't remember off the top of my head, six or seven key chokeways. And people are paying attention, countries are paying attention that global shipping is now not free. So there's taxes and things like that. What America is bringing everything on board to their country. Even Elon Musk is creating a complete chip factory because at the moment computer chip manufacturer is reliant on
7: China.
8: It's reliant on global trade. Mm. A lot of the China has very little to do with chip manufacturing. Certainly, as advanced chip manufacturing, they don't have the ability to do it. Taiwan is a key factor in that, but their TSMC is building a factory in America now. The advanced lithography it comes from outside of America, but they're working on building that in America too. So Australia, massively, we are, our population is collapsing. Our population grew last year or the year before from the ABS, but majority of that was from imports.
7: So if we're talking about China as a world leader in all sorts of things, production and whatever, why do we still, as far as climate change is concerned, why do we still, or the world still looks at China as an emerging community, emerging country?
8: Because that's what China pushes. when you look at the recent G20 in energy conference that happened in the past few days, America just removed all emission standards. They're gone. America doesn't care. From an emissions, and we talk about climate change, if your population halves, climate change is not an issue. You don't have the people to produce the outputs anymore. Mm-hmm. And that's where global population is heading. But the thing is, we don't have an economic model for that. When you look at our region, what happens when lots of people move out? The economy collapses. Well, what happens when that happens on a global scale? That's where we're headed. That's
7: move up to where?
8: This is the thing that people are dying off. It's not just the economy. You look at how do you get things done? Japan is facing an 11 million person labor shortage in 2030. That's 4 years away. 11 million people, they need to run things like sanitation. All these kind of things require people. As the population collapses, who's going to do all that? Who's going to take care of, who's going to look after the elderly? Who's going to, take care of healthcare? Who's going to remove the rubbish? Who's going to take care of sewage? Who's going to, provide the power?
7: And this is
8: the existential crisis we are facing, and it's massive, and it's coming real fast.
7: And there is a part of the world where there's no limitation on how many kids they have, and they're producing as many as they have with the intention of taking over the world.
8: Well, even, and yeah, I see reports like that, but even those countries, their population is declining as well. It becomes a, it's an urbanization thing. As you urbanize, it becomes more expensive to have kids, unless you do things like the GI Act they did in America. But that was years and years and years ago. And unless, I said, we protect what we've got. I mean, it's not hard to take out Australia. When we have a lot of things, our key exports, we don't add a lot of value to things that we do. We used to, but we don't anymore. Our number one key GDPs are digging up stuff out of the ground and selling it off, which is the lowest value that you can do. Whereas adding value, taking that processing, which most of the world's processing happens in China. Again, America's working on doing that in its region, including with Venezuela and a few of the other countries it now effectively controls.
7: Would your little friend, Edgar, isn't it?
8: Yes.
7: I'd like to ask him a question. Just here in Australia, how many parents still send their kids to school on the bus, or they take a bike or whatever, or walk to school? Because we keep talking about, oh, it's very expensive nowadays to have kids. So one of the excuses is that we should have two cars, not one, because we have to take the kids to school, right? So it should be an eye-opener that, yes, it is expensive to have kids and raise up kids, but are we overdoing it as an excuse?
8: I mean, it depends on where you are in the world.
7: We're in Australia.
8: Yeah, I know we're in Australia, but Australia's a little bit different. We have some of the, you know, extremely high energy costs, which filters into everything else that we do. And obviously there's, you know, high oil costs at the moment as well. And we're extremely dependent on other countries. Well, we are dependent on other countries. We shouldn't be. We have the largest shale oil deposits in the world. Equal to America's.
7: Yeah, but it's underground.
8: We're not allowed to touch it. Yeah, correct. Well, Northern Territory is. So
7: we just look at it. We just know about it. That's all.
8: And that's the issue that we've got here, is we are so dependent on the external world for our needs. And any disruption to that is going to have a massive disruption. I mean, I was in Bunnings the other day and I was surprised by those things that I was looking for, and the shelves were empty. They didn't have the stock.
7: Toilet paper.
8: No, it wasn't toilet paper. But yeah, it was interesting. I did notice a difference between a couple of years ago and today, where you'd have shelves that are stocked to shelves that are not stocked, because those product lines, it's starting to collapse.
7: Yep.
8: So things that we take for granted being able to get, we're not going to be able to get. Can we produce it here? I mean, there will be some sort of shock. It always happens with some sort of shock. When will that happen? I can't predict that.
7: We have to
8: stand. There will be a shock. People will get hurt, but then we will adjust. And that's how it generally works.
7: We have to stand to adjust our standard of living expectations. You know, watching the TV and part of the news is, this new phone is out and it can do this, it can do that. So how much is it? $2,500. So the other one is obsolete, blah, blah, blah. We have to find a way how to get rid of the other one because of the environment and whatever. We're living out of our means.
8: Well, I mean, that's always been the case. I mean, people have always lived beyond their means. Not everyone, obviously, and there's people that don't, and they do quite successfully.
7: But it's become the norm now. It's become the norm.
8: I think it was always the norm. It was just, you know, it's just more prominent now because it's talked about and people are on social media, and they believe what's on social media, which is, you know.
7: That's another word we should change. social media. How social is it?
8: Yeah, well, I mean, there are, I mean, and people are wanting to get back to that. We have, I mean, you look at things like this, there is so many exciting things here and people wanting that social connection. You look at Glengarry Market, there's over 100 and something stalls there now. I mean, people want that connection. And this region, and we'll talk about this after the news, I mean, I look at, there's, you know, I just saw reports there's two new cafes opening. There's Two Sisters Cafe that's opening and a new pizza shop opening in Maui. Mm-hmm. There's growth here, but, and there's reasons for why this area, one is extremely safe from a global shock perspective. And, you know, why this, it's much better quality of life. But let's go to the news first.
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0: Good morning, I'm Laura Devoy. A Royal Commission into corruption allegations against the Victorian government and its construction projects gets underway today. Shannon Kirkwood has the details.
1: Royal Commission into the integrity of major public and civil infrastructure projects in Victoria will hold its opening hearing at the Melbourne Magistrates Court this morning. It's anticipated today's hearing will address the terms of reference. Further hearings are yet to be confirmed. The opposition has expressed concerns about the inquiry's power to uncover the impact of corruption within the construction sector. The Royal Commission was Ben Carroll's first act as Premier in July. This hearing is being held 2 months out from the state election. The Commission isn't expected to report to the state government for another 11 months.
0: Iran's foreign minister has met with an American delegation at the UN General Assembly. According to state media, the Iranians put forward conditions for reopening the Strait of Hormuz, which included the immediate lifting of the US's naval blockade, the immediate release of all of Iran's frozen assets, and an end to the war on all fronts. Speaking ahead of confirmation of the meeting, US President Donald Trump said he had a big decision to make.
2: Will a deal be made with Iran that lets them rebuild and create a far greater country than it ever was before, maybe one of the greatest in the Middle East or even the world? Or do I annihilate the Islamic Republic?
0: King Abdullah of Jordan has used his speech at the United Nations General Assembly to warn of what he called the expansionist appetite of the Israeli government. His Majesty said the international community was failing to see a strategy of creeping territorial expansion by Israel in Syria.
3: This government's sense of impunity has reached terrifying levels. It no longer feels compelled to ask, can we get away with this? It already knows the answer. And that is precisely why no one in this assembly should assume its ambitions stop at Palestine.
0: That audio from the BBC. King Abdullah says Jordan, which shares a border with Syria, will not look away. Jetstar customers won't be charged for excess baggage, seat changes and other transactions today as workers take industrial action. The Australian Services Union says about 1,000 customer service staff at Sydney, Melbourne, Avalon, Brisbane, Adelaide, Cairns and Gold Coast airports will take part. It comes during school holidays in Victoria and Queensland and in AFL Grand Final week. The ASU says Jetstar would miss out on significant revenue. 15 men have been convicted of charges related to the 2019 Easter Sunday bombings in Sri Lanka. 270 people, including an Australian mother and daughter, were killed. The explosions were detonated by suicide bombers, but 24 men were charged with plotting the attacks. 15 were convicted overnight, while 9 were acquitted. Those found guilty will be sentenced at a later date. Turning to sport, Arnis Velichka has recorded the most assists by an NBL debutant as the Brisbane Bullets defeated the New Zealand Breakers 88-85. Velichka posted 23 points and 14 assists for the Bullets last night. The previous record was 13, set by Ken McFadden in 1992. And in cricket, New South Wales has defeated Queensland by 4 wickets in the One Day Cup. Queensland opener Hugh Wibgen top scored with 125 runs off just 89 deliveries.
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7: Very good morning to you and thank you for your company. 7:34, Breakfast with Mario, and my guest is Damien Andrews. And later on, after the 8 o'clock news, I'll be joined by Melina Bath, MLC, member for Eastern Victorian Region. And I don't know, Marty might be busy today, but we've still got time if he wants to come on. Now, temperature right now, we're more, guess what, it's 5 degrees. We started with 1.1 this morning, so it's 5 degrees now. Heading for a top of 21 in Latrobe Valley in Sale, 13 Mount Bobo, 21 Drew in Warragul, 22 Maui in Traragan, 19 Lee in Gatha, and Whistler's Promontory a top of 15. Today in Latrobe Valley, guess what, it's going to be sunny. Well, you walked in with a coat in this morning.
8: It's out there this morning. I mean, it was different from yesterday. Yesterday I went out, there was frost all over the grass. This morning it wasn't as cold, even though it wasn't as frosty, but I think it was colder. So I'm not sure how that works.
7: I don't know. It's good. If it's frosty, it's good for potholes.
8: it freezes the water.
7: Yeah. Now, today, sunny, the chance of frost early this morning with light winds. Mostly sunny tomorrow after a low of 6, maximum 26. And a shower or two coming up on Friday, minimum 11, maximum 27. But there is a chance of a thunderstorm in the afternoon. According to the report by John and Washer, first of all, there are no warnings current. So, according to John and Washer, who wasn't happy this morning because for the last 2 weeks, he couldn't change the... we didn't get any rain, so the total for this month started with 99 and was 49, and we're still on 49. But last year at this stage, we already had 69.2, and if not mistaken, for the first 2 weeks of this month, last year didn't have any rain at all. So that's amazing. Now, since the 1st of January, 545.6 millimetres of rain have been recorded this year in Maui against 468.6. And that shows why we are ahead as far as the year-to-date is concerned. Now, apart from that, I think we are pretty right. And going back to the subject of super intelligence. We were talking about also social media. Who came up with this ridiculous suggestion or ridiculous notion that this new media could be called social? Because it has caused so many problems to a lot of people, and especially to the younger people, and changed their whole life. Even at school, where you had to, schools had to make restrictions on phones and whatever. So, what's social about it?
8: Yeah, well,
7: or is it gossip? gossip.
8: I think it appeals to baser instincts with some people, and it depends on the values and that you were brought up with. You know, you have people like gossip. Some people like gossip, and. Yeah, I think that's just something, you know, back in, it's been there forever as part of that.
7: How did they do gossip in the old days? In the caves.
8: Exactly. There was, different, but it was, it's those baser things. But this is where coming back to, you know, having a purpose, having a goal, moving towards that. How many people have a written down goal? How many people have a vision for their life, what they want to achieve? They kind of just float around and don't really make a decision, yet we have that opportunity. And it's quite interesting. It does give you an ability to do amazing things with your life. We have that option. But
7: there was a time when you could sort of work out your life. You could say, okay, now I'll start putting money away so that I can have my own house, and I'll work hard, one, two, even three jobs, and you could achieve that even as a couple. You could achieve that.
8: Young people in Maui that are doing that. It's not that you can't do that today. You can, but if you're going out, you know, drinking and smoking, gambling every weekend, then that's a little bit hard. And you have to make choices. And this is where it comes down to what is your goal? Instead, I met some young people in Maui that, you know, they're on, I think they're now on their third house. So it's not like you can't do it. And it's not like we've got shortage of property here. You know, there's 9,800 approved lots in La Trobe alone. There's plenty of opportunity there. The question is, do you want it? And if you don't have a goal, I mean, and this is where I think people are not taught how to make a decision, which you would think that would just be a normal thing to do. But, you know, how many people, you know, you go back a generation, two generations, people just did the same thing. They worked for the same employer, did that all their life, didn't really have to think about what they were doing. They just went along with that. In today's world, you have abundance of opportunity, but what you do with that opportunity reflects what you get. It's like anything. If you have a garden bed and you don't look after it, it's going to overgrow with weeds. But if you take care of it, I was out at the Yalorn Botanic Garden and, you know, some weeds in there and, you know, dug them out and keep it looking pretty. And mentioned we've got the past probably 6 months I've been out there just pruning back the flowers, just shaping them nicely. And now I'm looking at the buds and there's just all these buds. It's about to bloom into this beautiful, you know, these beautiful flowers. And that's what life is like. If you have a clear objective of what you want to do, you take consistent action towards it, and the result is inevitable. And so what you have in your life is an inevitable result of the actions that you took for the past 6 months or so on.
7: Sometimes we're watching TV, myself and my wife. I don't watch TV that much, but my wife likes these quiz shows on TV, right? And one of the questions that the quiz master would say to the last couple before they, you know, they're competing against themselves, against the other, and he says, what would you do with the money if you win, right? And I've never heard anyone saying,
8: don't invest it.
7: I'll pay off the credit card.
8: Yeah.
7: Or something. No. I go on holiday. I'll take my family there. Mm. Priorities. Where are the priorities?
8: Well, and this is the thing. I mean, we were talking about this yesterday when we were filming.
7: I wasn't there.
8: You know, you weren't there. But, but it was a topic we were talking about, this internal satisfaction. You know, we do things externally because we want it, you know, to make ourselves feel good. But nothing external can make you feel good. Only you internally can make yourself feel good. And this is liking yourself. It's your self-esteem. I mean, if you've got a healthy self-esteem, it doesn't matter what happens. You have a good day. I mean, you asked me, how's my day? When I walked in, I said, it's awesome. Mm. Because, you know, there's so much opportunity there. And we see what we want to see. This is how our brain works. We have a reticular activating system that filters out what we see. And it's like, you know, recently, as in yesterday, we launched the Made in La Trobe brand. And we talk about consistent actions. It's something I've been working on for quite some time now, quite a substantial amount of time putting all that together. But you look in our region, on the Made in La Trobe website, there's 60 awards there. Now, they're not the only 60 awards for our region, but these are massive, notable awards that our region has won.
7: If it can be done for our region, our La Trobe region or whatever, how come Australia, the federal government keeps talking about the brands made in Australia? Australia made Edmonton, and nothing happens. Because when you buy something which says made in Australia, 90% of the stuff made in Australia with 90% of the stuff. The others are imported. Why do we still import something to produce something here?
8: I mean, well, that's a bigger economic question. It's just so much cheaper to do things overseas because of the way the policies that we have here.
7: How many people are working on this project federally? I think there was some law also passed in Parliament about Australia made or whatever, locally made. Mm. How many offices do we have and people just pushing paper there and nothing really, really.
8: Well, and this is the thing. You have to be consistently moving in the same direction. You mentioned before about, you know, was it Benjamin Netanyahu giving a speech and a whole bunch of people walking out? And this is where you have this cognitive dissonance. You've got people that are going pro-Palestine, and yet at the same time they're saying, you know, they're against violence against women. Well, you can't be both. I mean, Palestine doesn't support women's rights. So which one is it? And if you're trying to do both, you're going to be, you know, it's just... I was going to say spinning on a treadmill, but that's not even the right terminology. You have to have alignment with consistent values. Otherwise, you know, you're all over the shop and you don't achieve anything. And that's part of where government policy is at the moment. It's trying to pull in all different directions rather than have one clear direction. And when Australia was a powerhouse, it's like the Prime Minister talking, and I think it was more a political move than really a real appeal about his climate thing that he's having. I mean, countries don't care anymore. It's like, it's not something that current move with wind, solar and batteries. I mean, people, they go, well, okay, we want to support, you know, renewables. But at the same token too, do you support slavery? I mean, and they go all against it. Well, your cobalt, I mean, China controls, you know, the Congo is where cobalt comes from, which you need for batteries. That's all slave labor, like literally slave labor. But, you know, people go, well, they want renewables. And so, well, you know, which one do you want? Do you support slavery? Because what you're doing is supporting slavery, whether you're saying it directly or not.
7: Well, that's a very good analysis. But if, again, looking at what comes on in between programs on the TV, there is an association where asking for $5 a month against cruelty to animals all over the world. You know, those animals that are used in circuses or whatever. There is another one which came up yesterday about cruelty against dogs around the world.
8: Mm.
7: Because some countries actually cook them.
8: Yeah, they eat them.
7: Well, we eat rabbits in Malta.
8: We eat rabbits in Australia.
7: In Australia.
8: We eat cows. So, we eat all sorts of animals.
7: This self-creation
8: chickens eat quails.
7: So this self-creation of a job in order to make people give money because we feel sorry for this. Well, we raise horses here and some of the horses die too, right? We have dogs. We raise dogs, and they are put in cages and whatever. So where are we going with this?
8: Well, and this the hypocrisy that's out there is, you know, people will jump on board and, you know, and it's this virtue signaling. And I have you have people that will jump up and down and say, oh, what about this? But what are they actually doing about it? A lot of times they're not doing anything. They're just mouthing off.
7: Cruelty against animals.
8: You know,
7: Have you ever seen a fish coming out of the water and trying to struggle because it wants to go back?
8: Well, it did. I mean, was it billions of years ago? And then, unless you believe in creation, but you know, if you believe in evolution, the fish, you know, walked out of the water. that wasn't.
7: Never seen that.
8: I'm pretty sure you're not that old.
7: anyway,
8: but, yeah,
7: you know what I mean.
8: I mean, and this is the thing: people jump on a cause and they'll talk about it a lot, and that's where this is where you know, the way technology is evolving, it's removing that ability. It's because it's moving so fast and giving you the ability to do things, to get things done. And I wrote a book about this, you know, Get Shit Done.
7: Cheesy one.
8: Well, that's another book. Yeah, Get the Cheese, Let the Other Mouse Go First. That was my first book. The ability to get things done today is so much more. You can do, and we've talked about this, and you've seen what we can do and what Edgar can do. I mean, I'm 30 times more productive, so what would take me a month to do 2 years ago, I can do in a day.
7: Yeah, thanks to Edgar.
8: Exactly, and that's the technology that's there.
7: So and he doesn't eat, and he doesn't sleep, and he doesn't.
8: Exactly. I'll set Edgar to work when I go to bed and come up, and a whole bunch of work's done. And I've just got to review it. And like you would do with any, if you're a leader in any organization, you have a whole bunch of people doing stuff for you. It's like Lee Iacocca, who got credit for creating the Mustang. He didn't do that by himself. Mm. He had a whole team of people that come up and did research and did all this kind of stuff. Well, this is now for everyday people. You have access to that kind of power, so you can go out and get things done. You still need to think. It won't do it for you. Exactly. Uh-huh. See, this is the thing. And we've got with the Sir John Monash coffee that's coming out very shortly, all going well, that'll launch this week. The advertising campaign that we've got for that. Now, this is full on, McDonald's quality ads that we're creating, video ads. We wouldn't be able to do that without this technology. So, and anybody can, but it didn't come up with the advertising campaign itself. You still have to think of it, because the advertising campaign it came up with is bad, because it doesn't have that level of skill.
7: So is this coffee, anything to do with brown coal or what?
8: Well, the coffee beans are brown, so there's a correlation there. Let's go to the garden.
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11: 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One climber to admire is the wisteria. It looks fantastic in spring with pendulous trusses of blue, lilac, pink and white flowers. Traditionally, they're grown on a trellis or pergola so the perfume flowers can hang down overhead. We have a white one on our front garden gate pergola and it looks sensational every year. But if your garden has limited space, try growing wisteria as a standard. You could select three different colours or three plants of the same variety, planting them against a 3 metre tall stake for support. Remove all the side shoots, leaving only the top ones to run free. Within a few years, you'll have an unusual and very attractive addition to your garden. 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Prune these wiry stems in November and again in February. Good gardening from Graham Ross and the Spring Garden Clinic.
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7: That's a bit early, isn't it?
13: A bit early.
7: Yeah, I was trying to push this one, and I pushed the wrong button. This is a very
13: pesky technology.
7: I need to play this song because it's very nice. That's what friends are for. Mm. And I'll play it in a minute.
8: Well, I mean, that's the opportunity that we have here.
7: What is the definition of friends?
8: Well, that's a good question. But I think, I mean, we support each other and help each other. But we've noticed that, with ourselves, with other people in the community. And that's what we've got happening on the 8th of October. We're having the dinner there. There's a whole bunch of people that we're working together to support each other with, the launch of the Made in La Trobe brand, with a number of different things that we're doing to bring people here. And there's a few more announcements that will happen between now and the 8th of October. And there's a group of people that we're working together to bring people to the region, because we have a massive amount of opportunity here. We're one of the most abundant regions, beautiful and abundant regions in Australia. We were, the most prosperous region, and every advantage that we have is still here.
7: But whose fault is it that we, oh, not fault, because circumstances dictate whatever comes out. Have we left it too late to start and rebuild on what we had? Or are we trying to ignore the fact that we've got so much still that we can offer, and we're not tapping into that.
8: It comes down to leadership, and you know, some people hold on to leadership by saying how bad things are and making people tapping into that complaint. And with any sales is always about tapping into people's problems and feeling their pain and letting them complain.
7: It's politicians when they say, we know you're doing it tough.
8: Yeah.
7: Does that work?
8: Exactly. But people are smarter than that now. But this is where, when we look at the opportunity we've got here, there's tremendous amount of opportunity. And what you'll have is there'll be a group of people that will complain and say it can't be done. And then there are other people that'll do it. They'll get it done. And it's like the things that we've got coming up, there's a bunch of people coming along board. There's some people out there we know that are going, you know, having a bit of a whinge, and that's fine. And then, you know, as you know, the success starts happening, those people that were whinging that had the opportunity to be on board at the beginning will then start complaining about how they're missing out. But, you know, people complain. That's some people do that. Other people seize an opportunity. It depends.

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2: Good morning, I'm Laura Devoy. A Royal Commission into corruption allegations against the Victorian Government

0: for intelligence get involved into this?
1: Absolutely
0: people
1: now.
0: Whinging and people not whinging?
1: Absolutely. I mean, superintelligence or artificial intelligence, whichever one you want to use, depending on which side of the political spectrum that you are, is...
0: Mr. Trump.
1: Yeah, well, I'm sure there'll be a whole bunch of people objecting to it because it's Trump saying it.
0: Please take notice.
1: Either way, the technology is advancing and it's there for you to use if you want to embrace it. This is one of the things, you know, any good leader, you need to be a change master. One of the four, there's four key skills of great leaders. One is being a change master. You have to adapt to the environment. The environment is constantly changing. And this is where it's really, really critical to have a goal because it helps you filter out information. There's so much information out there and it becomes, is this relevant to me getting to where I'm going? And you've been around me long enough to know that, you know, I don't like conversations that don't relate to where we're going. It's just, it's not, you know.
0: So these four requisites that you have just been talking about, yeah. Do they are they taken into account when they're choosing a new word citizen of the world or something like that, giving you know what I mean.
1: Yeah, well, I mean, the citizen and leader, are they the same thing? I mean, I don't know. Anyway. It's like, but, you know, there is so much opportunity in here, which, you know, we're very excited. We've got, there's no tourism industry here. One of the things we've got is a tourism company that'll be launching very shortly. And there'll be details of that at Open House La Trobe on the 10th and the 11th at the Yulon Production Centre.
0: Yes.
1: We'll have all that detail there, which is, you know, we're looking at that going, this is just a massive opportunity.
0: Apart from that, there's another massive opportunity to visit all these other places that are of interest. And it'll be a massive boost also to the Maltese Museum,
1: absolutely,
0: which will be open for anybody to come over and over those 2 days and have a taste. We're just gonna have Maltese food,
1: pastitsis, and take pastitsis.
0: not a sit down meal, but
1: The same. When people want to have some food, similar sort of thing, we'll have the same at the production center. We've got that charcoal meat guy.
0: Sit down meal, is it or not?
1: Yeah, well, we'll have some tables and that there. People can sit down Well, that's on the 8th. So that we've got the dinner on the 8th.
0: I haven't got my invitation yet, but it's okay.
1: You've been sent an invitation. Don't lie. I've sent you the invitation. We've got Rowan Work. Give a big shout out to him. He'll be providing entertainment. And so some of the things that we've got to show is really, you know, I mean, I was talking with one, a local business here, and we showed him a couple of things that he could do, and he went, oh, that's gold mine. I said, yeah, this is the opportunity you've got. So he's really excited because it's just a massive win for a massive financial boost for his business, and these opportunities are there. And we're tapping into that. Similar with the coffee that we're launching, the Sir John Monash coffee with, you know, knowledge is power and by wisdom and courage, the two mottos of the schools. This is locally made coffee. It's made by a local producer here. So we're creating jobs for the region. There's tons of opportunity. But now we've got to go because we've got to go to the news. But this week we've got an AFL special for two guys and a dog at 12 o'clock. So we'll be tapping into all the great things that happen here around the region and some great songs that were played at the AFL Grand Finals.
0: Really?
1: Yeah.
0: Ah.
1: So Australian Kylie Minogue will be in there. And then on Saturday, Plant Life. And that's another exciting thing. We've got the nursery out at the Yulon Production Centre. Another reason for people to travel here.
0: By the way, we're also launching the Maltese Museum for the first time.
1: Yeah.
0: Special magnets.
1: The magnets, exactly.
0: With photos
1: they look specky. They're absolutely fabulous. You've done a fantastic job.
0: just before you start buying your Christmas presents, have a look at the magnets.
1: Yeah, well, and the postcard you've got where you can buy the set of four.
0: Yes.
1: Yeah, that's absolutely right. I think they're very cheap, so for what they are. So because they're just beautiful magnets. So you get down to the Maltese Museum and get some magnets.
0: You can buy the magnets, then go over to the production center and have Sir John Monash.
1: Get some coffee.
0: Get some coffee and, you know, you're all done.
1: And see, this is what I'm saying. There's so much opportunity here. Let's go to the news.
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3: Good morning.

0: I'm Laura Devoy. US President Donald Trump says he is renaming artificial intelligence.
1: Hereinafter officially called super intelligence, changing the name, and that the use of the word artificial makes intelligence fake. It makes it sound fake, and it is not fake.
0: Mr. Trump says all U.S. documents will be changed to use the word super instead of artificial. He has repeatedly in recent weeks rejected fears of potential risks of AI, even when industry leaders warned the technology could advance beyond human control. Mr. Trump says he's not going to stifle growth of something that will be bigger than the Industrial Revolution. The Australian Medical Association says aged care failures are worsening pressure across the health system. The AMA's inaugural aged care report card found growing delays in assessment and lengthy wait times for home and residential care. Hospital patient days used by people eligible and waiting for residential aged care increased from 286,000 to 460,000 over just 3 years. AMA President Dr. Danielle McMullen says delays throughout the aged care pathway were contributing to the shortage of beds in hospitals. The US government has warned plans to give social media users the ability to opt out of algorithms amounts to online censorship. In its response to the federal government's proposed digital duty of care laws, the Trump administration said it had serious concerns and called for exemptions for American-based platforms. In a statement posted on the American Embassy's website, the US government said platforms will be incentivized to over-moderate speech that should be protected to avoid regulatory penalties. A report by United Nations experts has accused the Nicaraguan state of committing crimes against humanity to crush dissent and control the population. The BBC's Mimi Swaby reports.
2: The report says the Nicaraguan authorities have coordinated enforced disappearances, torture, and the arbitrary detention of political opponents as part of a widespread and systemic crackdown on civilians. The UN experts say they've verified more than 160 disappearances since 2018, when a wave of anti-government protests left more than 300 dead and triggered a mass exodus from the country. They also say, since then, the authorities are responsible for the deaths in custody of 8 people detained on political grounds. The report highlights that President Daniel Ortega has exercised centralized control over the very institutions that are meant to protect people.
0: A convoy of cheap cars is travelling to Western New South Wales for a 4-day charity rally. The Lunchbox Rally, which raises funds for the Cancer Council, begins in Dubbo on Saturday. Organisers say it's a child-friendly version of the other box rallies, with teams required to include a child aged 7 to 15, as well as one older relative. Speaking to National Radio News, CEO James Freeman says it's designed for shorter days and more camp-based activities to put the young participants' experience first.
3: All of the other rallies we do throughout the year, it's all adults and the parents go home and they talk to their kids all about the rallies, but the kids never get the chance until they're much older to go on a rally themselves. So this gives an opportunity for the kids to come on one of our rallies and see what it's all about.
0: Turning to sport, Brisbane's Lachie Neale will miss the AFL Grand Final. The 33-year-old faced the tribunal last night in a bid to downgrade his one-match suspension. The Lions argued his off-the-ball strike on Hawthorn's Jack Ginnivan was a bump or a body check with low impact. The tribunal also rejected Neale's plea for exceptional and compelling circumstances. This is his first suspension in 320 games.
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7: And a very good morning to you. It's 4 minutes past 8. It's breakfast with Mario. Temperature right now, we're more well, it's 7 degrees just outside the studios. And we're heading for a top of 21 in Latrobe Valley, in Sale 13, Mount Bobo, 21, Druin and Warragul, 22, Moe and Traralgon, 19, Leingatha, Downtown Winston's Promontory, heading for a top of 15. Today it's going to be a sunny day, the chance of frost early this morning, and by geez, was it frosty? Yes, it was. And I indicated earlier while I was talking to Damien, it was a good thing because potholes were just covered up to the brim and solid. Light winds also for today. Tomorrow, after a low of 6, maximum 26 with a mostly sunny day, and then shower 2 coming up on Friday after a low of 11, maximum 27. Online with me this morning, straight from Parliament, our very own Melina Barth, MLC member for Eastern Victorian Region. Good morning, Melina. How are you? And thank you.
8: Good morning, Mario. Good morning to your listeners. Do you remember the old show, Come On Down? Was it The Price is Right?
7: Well, yes.
8: Just picture me running down those stairs to talk to you on radio. Good
7: really?
8: Morning to you.
7: I appreciate it. I appreciate that very much. Now, as you just said, you're in Parliament, and this should be or will it be the last sitting week of the year? And what bills are on the programme? And most of all, what's the mood like?
8: Yes, well, yes, it is. The government is still in charge for the next few months and they've got the agenda that we're sitting this week. Nothing's happening in the lower house. They're just wandering around doing benign motions down there. But in the upper house, where I sit, there's important legislation that is, and I'll put finally going through, and one of those is the IBAC, strengthening IBAC. Now, IBAC was brought in, it's the anti-corruption watchdog that the Liberals and Nationals brought in back in 2011. And it needs an update. We've seen so much corruption on our big build sites where allegedly, independents allegedly, $15 billion Mario, with a B, $1 billion has been wasted on bikies and going into the hands of corrupt officials. And we need to follow that money. We need to strengthen this broad-based anti-corruption commission's powers to investigate and then provide that clarity so that people can be charged, and we can actually get some of that money back as well. But we're strengthening the laws in the upper house, and we attempted to do this only some months ago with what's called the private members bill that the Liberals and Nationals put forward. The government rejected it, and lo and behold, now it's bringing in its own bill, and we are seeking to strengthen that again with some serious amendments.
7: Now, I know. Correct me, you know, or if I'm wrong, but I had some people talking last week and about this bill, you know, about the corruption bill or 15 billion IBAC and whatever. Is this people are thinking that this is another ploy like the Commonwealth Games, that afterwards, if they are elected again, the Labour is elected again, probably it will not go further than what the first few weeks.
8: Well, it's interesting. If this goes through, it enables an independent body to do that investigative work. It does. It will have additional powers. And interestingly, Labor didn't want initially for it to be retrospective powers. It only wanted to go from the day the bill was, or the legislation was enacted. But we know that this corruption has occurred yesterday and the day before and last month and last year. Mm. And we wanted to ensure that, I mean, people have used privilege, have given contracts, and have enabled millions of dollars to go into the pockets of people who do not deserve it. That's your next-door neighbour's hard-working tax dollar that's gone there. Mm. And we're not seeing things happen in Gippsland, in the regions. Why? Because there's been this waste of money on big build projects, and we want to see that stop. And one of the ways to do that is to shine a light on it and then enable recommendations and real clarity for Vic Police to have to go in there and charge those people and put them through the courts and get that money back, which could mean selling their multiple beach houses or whatever, putting these criminals behind bars so that they're not going to be able to do it again. We believe that we should be protecting taxpayer money, and we believe that this is one arm. Things that democracy is done in layers and arms, but this is about restoring trust, I think, and better governance.
7: Would you beef it up more if you were elected? I mean, beef up the IBEC?
8: Certainly that's what we've been arguing for, you know, for the last many years. And that's what we've put additional amendments at the moment to beef up what the government has already put in. We believe that there should be things like, as I said, retrospective powers, including former premiers. That would be interesting. What do they know and what have they said? Increase, to have public hearings. You know, so much I think the public feels like things happen behind closed doors. To have public hearings, we do them in committees and the like, which aren't, you know, necessarily as exciting or pointed, but public hearings. And also we want to remove, there's a limitation as it stands at the moment on cabinet ministers' opportunity to get in and get their facts and get what they've seen. And we want to remove, it's called a cabinet immunity claim, so that really ministers, and that means us if we get in, have to really be clear and honourable in the way they act, because otherwise the IBAC Commission can come in and seek information and make that transparent. So it's making sure that your drawers are tidy and that you're not doing things in a subversive and scurrilous way. Mm. The more clarity that people can have in the community, the more trust and confidence there should be in our governance system. Now, clearly, when there are things of commercial incompetence to businesses going for a job, you need to, or tendering, you need to keep those things under wraps. But in many, many other things, and post that, there should be a greater level of clarity and transparency. And we haven't seen it with the Andrews, Allen, Carroll, who's trying to be wind back the years of his predecessors, and he's doing a very shoddy job of it.
7: Mm. Now, in just a little over 2 months until the election, is the opposition ready and with policies? And what will your policies, how will your policies resonate with country Victorians?
8: Well, there's nothing like 11 and a half years in opposition to sharpen the focus for what Victorians need.
7: And get frustrated at the same time.
8: And get frustrated. That's fine. That's our job. We're here to represent our communities and the issues that are important to them. That's what I am as a National Party person. But to see, and I was listening to, you know, your former conversation about, you know, outlining what's wrong with the world sometimes. Often I feel that in regional Victoria, we need to be the voice that's representing the concerns that are in our communities. And if we're not getting our fair share, and we haven't been getting our fair share, for example, in infrastructure, we need to say that loud and proud down in Parliament, and then we need to develop policies as an opposition, as an alternate government, as a Liberal and National alternate government, that says we've seen that disparity, we've seen that it's not been fair, and we have the policy, the plan that balances that out. You know, I'd argue we don't want more than our fair share in regional Victoria. We just want our fair share. So we've got a policy that says of all the bucket of money that is infrastructure spending going forward, regional Victorians deserve at least 25% of that bucket. And that will fund increase in our hospitals that need building, our police stations, our roads, and keep doing the list of the certain infrastructure, our schools. We need that, and we haven't been getting it, only 11 or 12%. So has been the share under the Labor government. We want to rebalance that, and that is part of a very extensive plan that we've got. I've got a booklet, Mario. I'm happy to give it to you. But yes, we have a plan, and this has been developed over many years. As I said, it's nothing like being in opposition for a long time to sharpen your focus and listen to community.
7: Melina, what would you put forward first if you were elected? Health or the potholes? And because, you know, it'll take time. Both these two subjects will take time. Mm.
8: You know, it's a really important thing. And I think one thing that I've learned, I've been in Shadow Cabinet now for 2 years, and you have to have a team of people with knowledge in their own area to bring forward a plan. It's a bit like when you've got a family, you can't have just someone that's great at ironing, period, and nothing ever gets done around the house unless it's ironing. You need someone to be able to shop and cook and manage children, or, you know, all of those things, do the washing at the front end. So I always revert back to being a very practical parent, I guess, in my commentary. But to your point, we need both. Danny O'Brien is our Shadow Minister for Roads, and he has done a power of work on getting it right in terms of establishing Better Roads Victoria, allocating an increase in the budget to repair and rebuild our roads and eliminate a million potholes, but also around preventative maintenance with the right planning, so that when the pothole is not just filled with a bit of, screenings, that it is actually eliminated and fixed. We need that better level of management there. But then you go to Georgie Crozier, who's a former nurse.
7: Mm.
8: She's inundated at the moment with people. You know, it's heartbreaking the number of stories she receives about people on surgery wait lists who, you know, and hospital ramping and nurses and staff, you know, being overwhelmed. And there's a story in the papers today about the new Royal Children's Hospital that had an increase in beds, but they're asking the government for funding for staffing. So we need both. We need to be looking at both, and I think that's what I believe our team has. We've got the expertise in roads and then the policy, and we've got Georgie Crozier as our Shadow Minister, I hope soon to be Minister, with the knowledge and the plan for that health system.
7: Now, today we've heard from the American president that we're not supposed to say artificial intelligence anymore. It's super intelligence, and that's been mandated. Now, there's a lot of talk about data centers, to, you know, put these two together. What's going on here? We've even seen, I think, last week or yesterday, that a data center has been built next to houses, and now they're going to change that, and no more will be built there. What happens to all the money that's been spent on that data center? Mm. So, can you enlighten us what if you were elected, if you've got any policies, about this?
8: Certainly. And there's a gentleman by the name of Richard Welsh. Mm. Who he actually was a Lean Gaffer lad. He lived down that way. So we can claim him as a gift lad. His father was a principal at my high school back 150 years ago. So he's a good local lad from Gippsland, but he's our shadow minister in charge of AI and data centres. And he's doing a power of work, really discussing it in depth with so many key stakeholders on this one. It's not like we can make a choice that AI is to have it or not. It's used across, so many facets of our community, from banking to healthcare to emergency services, government services, software, AI tools, artificial intelligence tools. We often use them. I know people use them for updating or analysing reports, and they can save time. So the technology is here. My concern, and I have often, you know, gone into bat for people, particularly in the city, is that these things need to be placed appropriately.
7: Mm.
8: And I'll put an example. Can I just park that just for a minute and give you an example?
7: Yes.
8: There's often been debate in the upper house around energy from waste facilities. And there are suggested there's going to be potential for one to be out at Sunbury, again, as you've just said in the other case, very close to homes. Now, people would argue, and I would, you know, stand with them, that an energy from waste system very close to homes in a community situation is not a good thing. And it should not happen. You know, all the rigour around the regulations. But we have an energy from waste opportunity out at Opal, out at Maryvale, in the right location with space around it in a industrial precinct that would support that business and support our region. That's a good idea, and it's been worked on for many decades. So I park that as an example of where it's all about the location. And I think if you look at parts of Latrobe Valley that are industrial, for example, the former site of the Hazelwood Mine, it's, what is it, 4,000 hectares there, or the Morwell Mine area, not Morwell Power Station.
7: Yep.
8: These already have high voltage transmission infrastructure, industrial zone, and with space around them, and I think that's an important one.
7: Yes.
8: Water infrastructure and access to the electricity, we'll say the poles and wires, the industrial poles and wires.
7: Mm.
8: So these things are opportunities, I think, for our region, and that aren't beside someone's home, as we saw last night on the television, and that can be tucked away, I hope, that is not, you know, in your face, but can create jobs and have an opportunity to build back after what has happened in our region, where so the government, this government, has shut down industries before our eyes. Now, power industry is in transition, mind you. Your lawn A and B can, sorry, Loyang A and B are there for a long time, and long may they be there for a long time to keep our electricity running. But I think there needs to be opportunity here, and you know we should be having that discussion.
7: Yeah. Now, a report in the Herald Sun today that Labor Minister is alleged to have quietly sold her only home in the regional electorate she is paid to represent and moved to Melbourne. Mm. Where is this coming from? What's happening?
8: Yes, I read that this morning to Mario. That's Minister Symes lives in the northern region. She's in the upper house, like I am, but she's in the north. And it's reported that she's sold up and moved to Melbourne. I guess I have the view, and my National Party colleagues are very firm in this view, that you should live in the region that you represent. And that's all I'll say on that. You know, I feel, and my region is 11 lower house seats. It's got 500,000 constituents. So I'm not foolish enough to know that everyone thinks Melina Barth's a household name, not by any stretch.
7: Mm.
8: But you have to be in your region to be able to speak about how much you love and what you want to do and advocate for Eastern Victoria region. That's all I'll say. I just think it's a really important, it's part of our value system as the Nationals that you need to be living in the electorate in which you serve. And that's what other parties do is up to them, but that's our foundational values.
7: But does it make a difference, does it?
8: That's up to them to argue. I would argue it makes a difference that, you know, that you can walk into your shop at the end of the day. And again, there are 300 towns or more in my electorate, so clearly I'm not going to walk into every supermarket. But when you do walk into local supermarkets or go to the, you know, how much I love a bakery, that people can, if they know you, they can raise something with you and feel confident that you're listening to them. And you actually then have the pulse on what is going on in the region. And then it's part of your job anyway to get around and see as many, you know, different locations and towns within that region. And I think that's I wouldn't want to live anywhere else but in the regions. But now, what other MPs do, that's for them to argue, debate or, you know, defend.
7: Yes, that's fair enough, and that's how it should be. Now, a couple of things. First of all, how's Heidi?
8: Well, how's Heidi? I haven't seen her for a little while, Mario, and I've got a little bit of a pain in the heart. But, Mario, I can't believe it, but my youngest son is turning 30 in a week's time, and so my other son and his wife and little Heidi are coming down to see him for his 30th birthday. So I will, the next time we speak, I will give you a bit of a briefing on how that little girl's going. But by all accounts, her hair's getting long and curly and she's chattering away, so I can't wait to see her in a week's time.
7: Now, last Saturday, I was sitting next to your deputy opposition leader, Evan Mulholland.
8: Mulholland, yes.
7: Yes, on one side, and on the other side, I had Natalie Suleiman, the minister.
8: Right.
7: Yeah.
8: How did that go? How was the conversation, Mario?
7: We talked about a lot of things except politics. It was all pleasantries.
8: Was this is in Melbourne. You came down to represent multiculturalism, or
7: at the Maltese, the Consulate General was celebrating. We were celebrating Independence Day at the Maltese Community Centre in Parkville. And there was a presentation, and it was very good. It was a lovely night, and a lot of people were there. And I was sitting in between, you know. And
8: Evan Mulholland, he's a cracking fellow. He's really, really good.
7: And he's got Maltese blood in his family, you know, and he's been to Malta and everything. So, yeah, it was interesting.
8: I knew I liked him for a reason, Mario.
7: Well, you're going to have too much of that.
8: Can I tell you a little secret just between you and me?
7: Yeah, that's okay.
8: You may know that my partner Gary is a cricket addict. He loves cricket. He'll be playing cricket until he's in, you know, there'll be wheelchair cricket. And so apparently this is when I retire. And I don't want to retire yet, Mario. I want to keep going. I want to keep representing my community, and I'd love to get into government. But when I retire, apparently there's a cricket tournament with old people, you know, with retirees.
7: Yes, yes.
8: Over in Malta. So I said, whatever you do, Gary, make sure you get on the team that comes from Victoria to go over to Malta, because I want a good excuse to go over to Malta, and I don't mind if you play cricket and I go and look at the site.
7: Yeah, so that's great. Absolutely great.
8: That's our secret. You'll have to give me some contacts over there, of your family members.
7: I will, and then make sure that you make a presence on either the 10th or 11th of October when we've got Latrobe open house, because the museum and the community centre is part of the open house.
8: Yep.
7: And it would be nice.
8: It in the diary, Mario.
7: Yeah, we'll be open all day, Saturday and Sunday.
8: You'll be exhausted.
7: Yeah, I know. It's not the first time.
8: I should say, can I help in the kitchen? Put me in the kitchen. I'm good at washing up, talking and washing up.
7: Thank you very much. As usual, it's a pleasure having you on the show. And hopefully, I'll start calling you minister in no time at all.
8: Not yet. We've got nothing for granted. Let's keep working.
7: Thank you. And that was Melina Bath, MLC. And once again, thank you for all your... That's it. Okay. The phone is ringing back, but that's okay. All right. So it's time for the news.
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0: Good morning, I'm Laura Devoy. US President Donald Trump says he is renaming artificial intelligence.
1: Hereinafter officially called super intelligence, changing the name, and that the use of the word artificial makes intelligence fake. It makes it sound fake, and it is not fake.
0: Mr. Trump says all U.S. documents will be changed to use the word super instead of artificial. He has repeatedly in recent weeks rejected fears of potential risks of AI, even when industry leaders warned the technology could advance beyond human control. Mr. Trump says he's not going to stifle growth of something that will be bigger than the Industrial Revolution. The Australian Medical Association says aged care failures are worsening pressure across the health system. The AMA's inaugural aged care report card found growing delays in assessment and lengthy wait times for home and residential care. Hospital patient days used by people eligible and waiting for residential aged care increased from 286,000 to 460,000 over just 3 years. AMA President Dr. Danielle McMullen says delays throughout the aged care pathway were contributing to the shortage of beds in hospitals. The US government has warned plans to give social media users the ability to opt out of algorithms amounts to online censorship. In its response to the federal government's proposed digital duty of care laws, the Trump administration said it had serious concerns and called for exemptions for American-based platforms. In a statement posted on the American Embassy's website, the US government said platforms will be incentivized to over-moderate speech that should be protected to avoid regulatory penalties. A report by United Nations experts has accused the Nicaraguan state of committing crimes against humanity to crush dissent and control the population. The BBC's Mimi Swaby reports.
2: The report says the Nicaraguan authorities have coordinated enforced disappearances, torture, and the arbitrary detention of political opponents as part of a widespread and systemic crackdown on civilians. The UN experts say they've verified more than 160 disappearances since 2018, when a wave of anti-government protests left more than 300 dead and triggered a mass exodus from the country. They also say, since then, the authorities are responsible for the deaths in custody of 8 people detained on political grounds. The report highlights that President Daniel Ortega has exercised centralized control over the very institutions that are meant to protect people.
0: A convoy of cheap cars is travelling to Western New South Wales for a 4-day charity rally. The Lunchbox Rally, which raises funds for the Cancer Council, begins in Dubbo on Saturday. Organisers say it's a child-friendly version of the other box rallies, with teams required to include a child aged 7 to 15, as well as one older relative. Speaking to National Radio News, CEO James Freeman says it's designed for shorter days and more camp-based activities to put the young participants' experience first.
3: All of the other rallies we do throughout the year, it's all adults and the parents go home and they talk to their kids all about the rallies, but the kids never get the chance until they're much older to go on a rally themselves. So this gives an opportunity for the kids to come on one of our rallies and see what it's all about.
0: Turning to sport, Brisbane's Lachie Neale will miss the AFL Grand Final. The 33-year-old faced the tribunal last night in a bid to downgrade his one-match suspension. The Lions argued his off-the-ball strike on Hawthorn's Jack Ginnivan was a bump or a body check with low impact. The tribunal also rejected Neale's plea for exceptional and compelling circumstances. This is his first suspension in 320 games.
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7: Very good morning to you. It is 34 minutes past 8 and this is your breakfast with Mario. Temperature right now in Morwell is 8 degrees and I've just had a glimpse of part of the drongos go past the studio. They're setting up in the at the studio this morning. Okay, now that's after 9 o'clock. Let's have a look at the weather. As far as I'm concerned, it's getting to be a very beautiful day. We're up to 8 degrees in temperature. And we're heading to top of 21 in Littoral Valley, in Sale, 13 on Mambo, about 21. Druin on Warrigal, 22. Moe and Traragan, 19. Leingata on Winston's Promontory, top of 15. Today in Littoral Valley, a sunny day. Chance of frost air only early this morning, and it was frosty and light winds. Tomorrow, mostly sunny with a minimum of 6, maximum 26. And then on Friday, minimum 11, maximum 27. Partly cloudy, medium chance of showers, most likely in the afternoon and evening, and the chance of a thunderstorm in the afternoon. According to the report by Johnny Washington, no rain has been recorded in Maui last 24 hours or over the last 2 weeks, and the total rainfall recorded for this month of September up to now is 49 millimeters of rain, and since the 1st of January, 545.6 millimeters of rain have been recorded in Maui. Some music, and I'll be back.

Smoky and beautiful song, isn't it? Boulevard of Broken Dreams, which hits all the right notes, doesn't it? Now, talking about the right notes, Pauline Hanson has been in the news all over. Hanson crossed every line but keeps winning votes. Pauline Hanson has repeatedly courted controversy with fiery statements, yet political backlash appears to be fueling rather than hurting her electorate fortunes. And that was written in the opinion page by Patrick from Patrick Carlyon. And also, Duchess, this is from posh British parents, served the insufferable Sussexes a real check after convoy drama and an embarrassing WhatsApp group leak. And that's according to Susan O'Brien, also from the paper. Apparently, now that they're living there, not everybody is 100% happy with that. And also, going back to Pauline Hanson, 30 years after Pauline Hanson burst into our national life, so many commentators still haven't got the grips with who she is, but it's easy. She's a liberal. Oh, gosh. It's a comment also, an opinion in the paper today. My gosh, who she is. But it's easy to say. It's easy. She's a liberal. Well, where did that come from? Okay, everybody comes up with something new. Doesn't matter. Good morning, Breakfast with Mario. 104.7 Gippsland FM. Only

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1: The local footy's wrapped up for season 2026 with Mowi last week defeating Lee and Gutha in a thrilling 8-point victory in the Gippsland League. Narnagoon got the job done over Phillip Island in the West Gippsland League, and the Gippsland Power defeated the Dandenong Stingrays in the Talent League to claim their first premiership in 21 years. As the saying goes, in the AFL world, there's one day in September, and that's this Saturday as Greg King kicks off the final Saturday afternoon sports fest from 2 p.m. Tune in to a mix of music and match updates throughout the afternoon, a final footy sports fest for 2026. 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
2: Very good morning to you. It is Breakfast with Mario, and the time now is 8:51. The Drongos will take care of business at 9 o'clock.

live, and I was with Simon and Garfunkel on their reunion. It was a beautiful reunion, and keeps going and going. Unfortunately, we've reached the end of the show this morning, and I'll leave you in the capable hands of the Drongos, and I'll take up the studio at 9 o'clock. I'll be back on Wednesday. Keep smiling, and bye for now.

0: I went for a big job interview. They said it was down to the last two, and I'd have been perfect for a two. But the other candidate was Henry Waggons. My lover blinked a bedroom eye.
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2: Good morning, I'm Laura Devoy. The Prime Minister says he's not backing down on social media reforms. The US government has criticised the federal government's digital duty of care laws, which would give social media users the ability to opt out of algorithms, saying they amount to online censorship. Anthony Albanese is currently in New York City for the United Nations General Assembly and is this morning heading to a reception held by US President Donald Trump. He says Australia has put forward a strong position.
3: I'm proud of what we have done on social media and the fact that the European Union have now announced a major reform as well, joining the more than 20 countries who've taken action, Indonesia, Singapore, Malaysia in our own region, New Zealand have now moved.
2: Thousands of people in Mildura in northwest Victoria have awoken to a third day without power. Supply was disrupted on Monday morning when a ute crashed into a power pole. Electricity distributor PowerCorp says it could take until midday Friday to restore power to all of

0: affected customers. Spokesman Jordan Oliver told the ABC the fault is one of the most complex and unusual Victoria has ever seen.
1: When the ute collided with the pole, the higher voltage power lines on that pole connected with the low voltage lines. What that's done is send those higher volts through the low voltage network into people's homes and businesses, and we're seeing damage at meter boxes and inside people's homes. And as a result, we are going door to door to conduct safety checks and make sure it's safe.
0: New research has found alcohol companies are more than twice as likely to tell consumers to drink responsibly than to warn them why. Shannon Kirkwood reports.
2: The study, led by the George Institute for Global Health, analysed more than 6,000 alcohol labels across three major retailers. It found only 25% of products carried a voluntary warning, and almost all of those focused on advising specific groups like minors and pregnant women not to drink. 65% of products included responsible consumption messages without giving any details of the health harms. Researchers say their findings demonstrate how current lax alcohol label rules allow companies to obscure the facts about alcohol and health.
0: A citizen group which has solved two missing persons cases in Tasmania is beginning a new search in Western Australia. Find Our Lost Loved Ones is looking for Chantelle McDougall, her daughter Leela, partner Simon Cadwell and friend Tony Popich. They disappeared from Nanup, about 280 kilometres southeast of Perth, in July 2007. A coronial inquest in 2017 failed to determine if the group was dead or alive. There are flight delays and cancellations at Sydney Airport this morning after the city was blanketed by fog. Passengers are advised to check the status of their flight with their airline. The Sydney Swans players who were suspended by the club last month will return to Swans HQ today. The club is conducting its routine end-of-season exit meetings. The players were stood down over a late-night incident in Melbourne following a match and missed the finals series. The club's sanction was separate to the ongoing investigation by Victoria Police into allegations of a sexual assault. Turning to sport, sprinter Rowan Browning has announced his retirement from athletics. The 28-year-old won gold at the Commonwealth Games this year as part of Australia's 4x100m relay team. He's a four-time Australian 100m champion and competed at two Olympic Games. In a statement, Browning says he wanted to go out on a high.
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6: Let's have a look at the weather from the Bureau for your four-day forecast for Gippsland in the Valley. Let's have a look at day we got. We're Wednesday, that's right. Wednesday, a sunny day with light winds, top of 22 degrees. The fire danger is moderate. For Thursday's forecast, a mostly sunny day with light winds, 26 degrees. Then on Friday, we've got partly cloudy, medium chance of showers. There's chance of a thunderstorm in the afternoon and evening, top of 28 degrees. And by Saturday, it's going to be cloudy, medium chance of showers, but 19 degrees. And right now, we're sitting on 10 degrees. Welcome to the Drongos here on Gippsland FM 104.7. Thank you to Mario for the breakfast program. It's a very good morning to the Chief, Wayne and Chris.
7: Good morning, Sean. Good morning, Chris.
8: Good morning,
7: Chief. Good morning, everybody.
8: Good morning, Sean. Good morning, everybody else.
6: Yes,
8: thanks for joining us
7: on this crazy hours.
6: Thanks for joining us.
8: Start off with a bang.
6: On this Drongo Day, you call a Drongo.
7: Oh, okay. That's the only day you can call me a Drongo.
8: Yes.
6: Oh, well, yes.
8: That's right.
6: Any other day, we're normal.
8: That's right.
7: What's normal?
6: True.
8: Well, you were just in a bit of a mild panic there.
7: Yeah, he was.
6: I was.
7: That was normal.
6: That was normal, yes.
8: Anyway, it's all sorted. The weather got out eventually.
6: It did, yes.
8: Yes.
7: All right, we're going to play some music now.
8: Yes,
6: why not?
7: We'll get really serious.
8: Yeah, well, no, serious, really?
7: I don't know what that is, but
8: okay.
7: Sounded good.
8: I'll look it up.
7: Cover of the Rolling Stones, Dr. Hook and the Medicine Show.
8: Band.
7: That says show.
8: Oh,
6: oh, hang on.
8: Okay. Whoops.
9: Hey, Ray. Hey, Sugar.
8: Oh.
9: Tell them who we are. Well, we're big rock singers. We got gold.

0: wonderful.
1: Oh, what a wonderful song.
2: On the cover of the Rolling Stone.
1: Oh, isn't that lovely?
3: It would be good to be on the cover.
2: It would be.
1: You'd
2: be pretty famous.
1: That's right. Imagine
3: well,
1: that.
3: Well, what's never going to happen to us?
2: No. Unless we paint a picture of ourselves and put it on a stone and roll it down the hill.
3: Well, that's about it. That's about it, Oddie. Yep.
1: The cover of the Rolling Stone.
3: So what cover have you got?
1: No cover, actually.
3: No cover.
2: A song.
1: I've just got a song.
3: Okay. Oh, okay.
1: Right. I'll find a cover later on. But okay. In the meantime, here's a bit of...
3: Somebody.
1: Oh, I suppose I better play a country song. But here's... what's his name? Andrew Swift. This one's called Kicking Ties.
3: No, Kicking Ties, not Get Lost.
1: He's not getting lost this time.
2: Not getting hurt either.
3: No, he's not getting... He's not doing anything. He's gone to sleep.
2: Come on, Andrew.
3: Wake up.
2: Come on, Swifty.
1: Hey, guess what?
2: Oh, it's not working.
1: No, it's not. So I'll go with another one. That ain't country. Hall & Oates. Out of touch.
3: Is it going to work? No.
1: Well, something's happening here.
3: There's nothing happening.
1: Someone better play a song, I think.
2: There's one.
3: Oh, Chris has got one ready, has he?
2: I don't know. They're all a bit mixed. So while he's... Yes, I've got Okra Man.
1: Oh, hang on a minute.
2: Oh, hang on. No, I haven't.
1: Take two.
2: Andrew Swift?
1: We'll try this. It should work.
2: You haven't pressed the button. Well, it's not down yet, is it?
3: Magic thing's happening. No magic happening there.
1: Yeah. Okay. I'm out of touch.
3: You're out of something.
2: CD60 is Okra Man, Justin Stanley. When's the news on?

0: Oh, wow. That's a good song.
1: It's different, isn't it?
0: It is a bit different.
1: I love the didgeridoo. Pretty cool.
0: Yeah, the didgeridoo is always good. I had a go at that at school.
1: Yeah.
0: It's 14 minutes past nine with the Wacky Country Crew Drongos.
1: Speak about yourself. I'm a Drongo, but I'm no Wacky.
0: Okay, I think I've got it working now.
1: You sure now? Give it a go.
2: We'll come back with what?
0: Oh, hang on.
1: There you go. That's better.
3: Oh, hang on.
1: Yeah.
3: Take 38. What track is this? Andrew Swift.
0: Kicking Ties.
1: That's to see if they're flat.
3: Yeah.
1: Is it going to work? No.
3: What?
0: Something's happening.
1: No, shite. Something's happening. Nothing's happening. That's what's happening.
3: The volume is down.
1: Try the other volume.
3: The volume on the panel is down.
0: Well, it was down. All right, I'm going to try another song.
1: Oh, why don't you just give up? It'd be easier. What's going on, man? Just talk amongst yourselves.
0: I'm out.
3: Way you go, Wade.
1: Well, we've been bad to the bone. George Thorogood.

0: Oh, what a great song.
1: Back
0: that one.
1: To the bone. Anyway.
2: Now.
0: That's bad to the bone.
2: He's
0: going.
2: You're going to read something.
1: He's going to read something because he
2: knows that'll work.
1: He's not going to press
2: that. No, that's right.
0: Today,
1: filling in time.
0: Today's date is the 23rd.
2: How do you know that?
0: Because I checked.
1: Yeah.
0: And there's nothing on. Yes, there is. We have got Gibby Girls Can Come and Try Skateboarding, and that's at the Maui Skate Park, 29 George Street in Maui, from 12 p.m. to 1:30 p.m. today.
2: So come and see if you can break an ankle.
1: Yeah.
0: Well, have you ever tried skateboarding?
2: Yes, and ended up a disaster.
1: No, I've never tried it. I've seen other people who've tried it, and then I thought, I'm not trying that.
0: I went skateboarding. Oh. I went off.
2: Yeah. Well, that's what happens, isn't it?
0: Yeah. Oh, this one's a good one. This is the same. Gibby Girls Can Wiggle and Jiggle.
2: Oh, can they?
0: 1-29 George Street in Maui. This one's Tuesday the...
2: Yes?
0: Hang on a tick. Thursday. Thursday the 24th.
2: Start off with a T anyway.
0: From 9:30 a.m. to 10 a.m. So that's Wiggle and Jiggle.
1: I jiggle walking down the stairs.
0: Yes. There we go. That's what's happening.
2: Oh, you should have a go now. See if you can work.
1: And ladies and gentlemen, this could be maybe Andrew Not So Swift.
2: Yeah, Not So Swift.
0: Kicking ties.
1: Kicking ties.
2: Well, hopefully he's going to kick a few.
1: Fingers crossed.
0: Oh, yeah. Kicking them.

0: A bit of Ernie Sigley, yeah, would you really believe? Like. And yeah. The Candyman. Of course, that comes off the Willy Wonka movie.
1: Of Does course. It now?
2: Uh-huh.
1: See, he just doesn't like turning the damn microphones on, does he?
0: No, it's not.
2: And we had a bit of Diane Rowley in there as well.
1: Yeah.
2: just for good measure.
1: Yep.
2: Good morning, Diane. So that was Ernie. Ernie Sigley started off as a singer, I believe.
1: Yeah, see, I didn't know that.
2: And I think he worked in a radio station, like as a tea boy. Yeah.
0: And I believe, on those shows, he did singing with Denise Drysdale.
2: Yeah, he did. Yeah, hey, hey, Paula,
1: right.
2: They sang.
1: Yeah, that's
2: that?
1: Right. Yep.
2: Yeah, that hit with that. Big song. Hit with that.
0: Big hit.
1: Yeah.
0: Yes.
1: Have we got that?
0: I don't.
2: Well, you probably got it on the system, but I don't know if it's Ernie Sigley and Denise Drysdale. Yeah.
0: Could be anybody. Anyway,
2: she was. I think she lived in Gippsland for a while.
1: Near himself.
2: Oh, there you go.
0: There you go.
2: That's. See,
0: some
2: I
0: great
2: go
0: information.
2: To the source and you get the answer, of course.
0: You certainly do. That kind of rhymed there.
2: It's talking of Australia, have you got
1: Australia.
2: Australia. Have you got a sponsorship thing to play?
0: I certainly do.
2: Oh, well, then.
1: Well, that's good, lad.
0: Here's the word from our important messages.
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0: And welcome back to the Drongos. Now, if you remember, last week we gave away Darren Coggan
1: tickets.
0: Dave of Ballara.
1: Yep.
0: Well, he's just rang up to report that he enjoyed the show.
1: Well, that's good.
2: Terrific.
1: Fantastic.
0: He said, thank you.
2: That's
0: really
2: all right.
0: It.
2: No problem at all. And thank you, Bryce and Jan, for getting us those tickets.
1: Exactly. Yep.
0: That's exactly right. Okay.
1: But Hawthorn didn't win for him, but.
2: No.
0: No. Maybe next year. Always next year.
1: That's what I say every year.
2: Yeah. Nick Dacos, congratulations on winning the Brownlow Medal.
0: Very well deserved, I might add.
2: 47 votes. Gosh.
1: Yes, not bad at all.
0: Not bad at all. All right.
1: Yes, Fred's on the right side. Fred climbing up the ladder.
2: I'm trying to be serious.
1: I thought I was.
0: High in the sky.
2: On a serious note, this is the Seekers.
0: Oh, yeah.
2: This is a bit like us, a world of our own.
1: Of our own.
0: Hang on.
2: Oh, no. Here we go again.
1: Yep. Oh, magic.

0: Isn't that a great song?
1: The Seekers, they had a unique sound, didn't they?
2: Didn't they, for sure.
0: They certainly did have a unique sound and great voices too.
1: Yes.
0: And I remember, I think they were playing at the grand final one year.
1: They probably did. They played in 1964 at the My Music Bowl and filled the joint out.
0: I know Judith Durham. Did one of the, could have been the national anthem or...
1: Probably. Or that great voice.
2: Well, they've got a good voice this year.
1: Yeah, well, Kylie, isn't it?
2: Yeah.
0: Kylie Minogue, yeah, yes.
2: Good thing.
0: That is a good thing.
2: Yep, for sure.
1: How old's Kylie now?
0: Oh, she'd be in her 60s or...
2: Is she that old?
0: Yes.
2: You might be putting some age on her, you know, that she might not like that.
1: So forgive me, Kylie, if you're listening.
0: Yes. And of course, she was in Neighbours.
2: Oh, yes.
1: With Jason
2: Donovan. Yeah.
0: I might get a couple of numbers of hers out later on, I think.
2: Yeah.
1: You think?
0: I think.
2: Yeah, all right.
1: All right, then.
0: I'm a
2: thinking. Who's going to play some now?
0: I'm a thinking.
1: It's your go. Your
2: mine, yes, your go. Have a go, you mug. Oh, okay.
1: Yeah, that's it. That's you.
2: Poor, pitiful me, Linda Ronstadt.

0: Oh, yes. What a terrific voice.
1: Linda Ronstadt. Oh, yes. Terrific. Great album. That was...
0: Of course. Now, happening in October.
2: Which is next month.
0: Next month, the 18th, is it? Or the 17th? Yes, 18th. We've got our sausage sizzle.
2: We have.
0: So that's
2: down at Mall in Bunnings.
0: Bunnings for our fundraiser. So get down and get a sausage.
2: Yeah, or two.
0: Or two.
2: Or three.
0: Or three.
2: And if you're hungry, four.
1: As many as you like.
0: Yeah. And if...
2: And say g'day to us. We'll be there.
0: We'll be there. And, yeah, so come down and say g'day and get a sausage for the day.
2: Yeah, for the day. What's next?
0: Okay.
2: On this day. That's after 10 o'clock on this day.
0: That's after 10. Who's
2: going? I'll get you early then.
0: It's yours. It's mine. Well, I'm going to play this one that couldn't play earlier for obvious reasons.
2: What was the obvious reason?
0: It wouldn't work.
2: Didn't want to play.
0: It didn't want to play on me. This one's Hall & Oates, Out of Touch.
2: What's wrong? Out of Touch?

0: Oh, yes. Hall & Oates there, out of touch on this Wednesday morning.
1: That's been you this morning.
0: Well, yes, we've had a bit of a...
2: What? And just to prove the point.
3: Yeah, that's right.
0: We've had a interesting morning.
2: It's been all over the place.
0: Just a little bit of this. What's that?
2: It's a little bit of it. You're in doubt about angels being real. So I can arrange to change
0: any doubts you feel. That wasn't the one I wanted, but anyway, I digress.
1: Really, you do. Just.
2: Tangles.
0: Are you going to miss this, Chris?
2: Like a hole in the head. Oh, yeah, no, yes, I will. Yes, Tangles, I will.
1: He's been tangled this morning,
2: actually. Yes, he's living up to his name.
0: Yeah. In more ways than one.
2: Yeah. I think we've created a monster, actually.
1: Yeah.
0: Okay. Who's go?
2: Silence in Rodeo, that's good.
0: Oh, yours.
2: That's mine.
0: That's right.
2: And we're going to play a song for Joan.
0: We are.
1: Who is it?
2: It's Tony McKenna. Nullarbor.
1: Nullarbor.
2: If the man pushed the buttons, pushes the right buttons.
0: Yay!
2: Yeah. More.
0: Here.

0: Oh, I love that song. And
1: do
0: Tony
1: you?
0: McKenna.
1: How much do you love it?
2: There's a mailbox.
1: There's Tony a mailbox. McKenna.
0: Yes, he's a good blower. He was
2: a good singer.
0: Good singer and
2: songwriter.
0: Yeah, it's a shame that he's no longer with us, and I would have liked to have met him.
2: Yes, yeah. Indeed.
0: Just this little bit.
1: What little bit?
2: What?
1: What are you doing? Do you know?

0: Oh boy!
1: Oh dear, oh dear! I think
0: so. We wasted how many seconds in with that?
1: Oh, geez.
2: Hey,
1: I think I'll just play some music.
3: You do that.
1: If you can play some.
3: Oh, it's my go, isn't it?
1: No.
3: Yes,
1: no.
3: It is.
0: I just had Nullarbor.
1: Yeah, so you just behave yourself.
3: Hang on a minute.
0: You just had your go. You played the Brodie Bunch.
3: No, I didn't.
0: So bad luck.
1: Yeah, but bad luck.
0: Sure.
1: I'm going to please one with a bit of a difference. My old man's a dustman, Lonnie Donegan.
4: Now here's a little story. To tell it is a must. About an unsung hero that moves away a dust. Some people make a fortune, others earn a mint. My old man don't earn much. In fact, he's flipping skint.

0: police dog in my dustbin.
1: Well, how do you know he's a police dog?
0: He had a policeman with him. Though my old man's a dustman, he's got an heart of gold. He got married recently, though he's 86 years old. We said, here, hang on, Dad, you're getting past your prime. He said, well, when you get my age, it helps to pass the time.

0: Skipple.
1: You're a skipple.
2: Skiffle, not skipple.
0: Skiffle.
3: Oh, why'd they bring it up?
1: Yeah, I know.
0: Skiffle. Skiffle. Skiffle.
2: Skiffle, there you go. So it's a bit like
0: shuffle. Sort of like snuffy.
2: It's like shuffle.
1: What? Snuffy?
2: Snuffy.
1: You've lost the plot.
2: It's your go, Tangles.
0: It is. Yeah. It is a bit of Harry Belafonte. This one's called...
1: Belafonte.
2: Belafonte.
0: Hot, hot, hot.
2: Oh.
1: You're not...

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1: Good morning, I'm Laura Devoy. New research shows the cost of raising two or more children has risen to $36,500 a year. Shannon Kirkwood has more.
2: Advocacy group The Parenthood has released the data ahead of a national press club address by CEO Georgie Dent today. It shows the money needed to raise children has increased 134% in two decades, while household income rose by just 102% over the same period. In her speech, Ms. Dent will outline how women face a 55% reduction in earnings on average during the first 5 years of parenthood. She'll also call for 52 weeks of paid parental leave and cheaper childcare.
1: A royal commission into alleged corruption linked to Victoria's Big Build infrastructure program will hold its first hearing today. It's anticipated the terms of reference will be revealed. Further hearings are yet to be confirmed. A final report is not due until August next year. Formal testing is underway on a penguin found on Tasmania's Bruny Island, suspected of contracting bird flu. A resident is understood to have come across the penguin on Tuesday. More